Begin reading in this eighth verse, and the scripture says, and Adam and Eve now have sinned against God, and the Bible says, and they heard the sound of the Lord God walking in the garden in the cool of the day. And the man and his wife hid themselves from the presence of the Lord God among the trees of the garden. Then the Lord God called to the man and said to him, where are you? And he said, I heard the sound of thee in the garden, and I was afraid because I was naked, and so I hid myself. And he said, who told you that you were naked? Have you eaten from the tree of which I commanded you not to eat? And the man said, the woman whom thou gavest to be with me, she gave me from the tree, and I ate. And the Lord God said to the woman, what is this you have done? And the woman said, the serpent deceived me, and I ate. And the Lord God said to the serpent, and he didn't say anything. You know why? Because there wasn't anything to say. He knew exactly where he was, and he knew exactly what was going on and what was happening, and so there wasn't any point in him making any excuse about what was going on. And so I want us to look at this passage and deal with something that all of us have to deal with, because the truth is, all of us at times are prone to blame someone else for our circumstances, or blame someone else for something that they've said or something that they've done, and somehow we think it's going to make us feel better or look better. And what I want us to do is to look at this, and I want you to be honest, as I've had to be in my own heart, to ask myself the question, is there anybody I'm blaming for anything? Because when you and I open the Word of God and look at reality, there are a lot of folks who have little subtle blames that they're using on people. They don't maybe say it. And then there's some people who have vehement blame. I mean, they're just absolutely bitterly blaming someone for something that has happened to them or the way they treated them. So let me say it up front. I'm not talking about being blamed for something you didn't do or necessarily or something you did. I'm simply saying that the blame game doesn't work. It doesn't work no matter whether you are guilty of what somebody has accused you of, and you blame them, or you have been blamed. It doesn't make any difference. Because the issue is, what is the right response when we sin against God, and what is the right response when we are accused of hurting someone when we did not or did not mean to? So when someone hurts us, what is our response? Do I have a right to blame and to lay blame and to claim blame and to lay the fault at someone else when they have wronged me? Well, whether it's in a church or whether it's in a school or whether it's in the government, and we certainly see that going on, or whether it's in your home or whether it's among your friends, the blame game, according to the scripture, just isn't God's way of doing things. Now, I want us to look at it for just a moment, because what it is, in essence, is this. It is an attempt on our part to shift the responsibility for what's happening to someone else. For example, if I wrong someone and I don't want to assume responsibility, then I'm going to blame my circumstance or blame someone else for something that they said or they did. Or, for example, let's say that I'm having some bad feeling about something, and so to get out of my depression, I'm just going to blame somebody else. I'm going to find, and you can always find some reason to blame some circumstance or someone else for what you're feeling. Now, there are times when people do hurt us, no question about it. They say things, they do things that really and truly deeply hurt us. Now, the question is this, what is my response to be when I am genuinely, willfully wronged by someone else? Am I, and do I have the right to say, well, here's what you did. What you did is that you did me wrong, and therefore because you wronged me, this is the way I feel. And the way I feel is because you made me feel this way, because I wouldn't feel this way if you hadn't made me feel that way. And so what I'm doing is I am shifting, I am disowning what is rightfully mine. Let's say, for example, that you did wrong me. And so I say, you are to blame, and therefore you need to pay. What am I doing? I am saying, you're responsible, and therefore you need to pay. But do I have the right to hold against you? Do I have the right to blame you? Do I have the right to have ill will towards you even when you have wronged me? According to the scripture, I don't believe you and I can play the blame game, frankly, and get by with it. Because what we're doing is we're doing this. We're assigning to someone else, we're saying it's your fault. Now, what they did may be a willful act of belligerence toward us, to hurt us in some fashion. How am I to respond? Even though it's wrong. Well, no matter what they have done, we have to ask what is right. And according to the scripture, we have to ask this question. Do I have the right to blame and to lay blame? Do I have the right to say to someone, do I have the right to express

have ill will toward them or to defend myself in some fashion or to blame them. Now, what we have to ask is, why do people play this game in the first place? Why do people get caught up in blaming others? Well, I think one of the primary reasons we play that game is because we don't want to feel exposed. That is, if we have some weakness or some frailty, or let's say we've made a mistake, or let's say, for example, we've sinned. The reason we play the blame game is we don't like to be exposed. We don't like for our weaknesses to show up. We don't like people to see how frail we really are. The truth is we all sin against God. The truth is we're all frail. The truth is we're all weak in areas of our life. But we don't like it, so we don't blame it on somebody else. Well, if you hadn't said that, I wouldn't have said this. If you hadn't done that, I wouldn't have done this. If you'd have been there on time, I wouldn't have done so-and-so. And so we blame because what we want to do is we want to appear to be self-sufficient, adequate, and always there doing the right thing all the time when none of us do. And so to make ourselves feel better, we want to blame someone else. A second thing is this. We don't like the consequences. For example, if we have done wrong, we don't like the consequences. So the best thing we can do, the simplest thing, is to blame somebody else. We don't like to face the change that is necessary. For example, if someone blames you for something, and let's say that what they say is true. Well, for example, let's say that someone criticizes you and says, well, you know, you got a real proud streak in you. Well, I can either accept that from God, no matter who says it, and deal with it, or I can say, well, who do you think you are? You're judging me. And then I can go ahead and I can switch that back on them and judge them for blaming me. Then what have I done? Well, I've sort of feel a little better now because what they've done is they have judged me, and for them to judge me would make them certainly more proud than I am. Next thing you know, I got a real cycle going. And they're looking bad, and I'm looking better all the time. The only problem is, it is not God's way of responding to difficulties and hardships and blame and things that people want to put on us. And then, of course, we just don't like the idea of failing. So when you think about all the ways that people get into this blame game, what we have to ask is this. When it happens, who's responsible? Now, here's the bottom line. You and I are responsible when we make mistakes and when we do wrong. When we sin against God, we are responsible. It doesn't make any difference what it is. You and I can't blame someone else for what we do when it's wrong. Equally as important as this, neither can I justify my ill will towards someone else who has wronged me or is blaming me. I can't justify blaming someone. And so when you think about how we do react, we are oftentimes quick to blame someone else. We are quick to retaliate. We are quick to let vengeance rise up on the inside of us. But blame says, I lay this at their feet. I hold them responsible. What we have to ask is, whatever happened to forgiveness? Because it's real easy to blame and to hold someone responsible. And so when I look at Adam and Eve here, what happened here? The scripture says that when God spoke, that Adam said, the woman whom you gave to me, she's the one, the woman whom you gave to me. It's because you gave me this woman. That's the reason I'm guilty. She said, well, the reason I did it is because Satan deceived me. Well, both of those things are true. The problem is that our sin is never justifiable. It doesn't make any difference what caused it. And so as long as I can shift the blame to someone else, then I refuse to assume personal responsibility for my actions. Now, when you and I refuse to assume personal responsibility for our actions, then what we're doing, we've got to blame something, circumstance, people, whatever it may be. In God's eyes, that is never acceptable. It wasn't acceptable with Adam and Eve. God didn't say, well, you poor things, you know what? That's true, and therefore, I'm just going to let you get by with that. He didn't say that. He held them responsible for their responses. Sure, Satan said to Eve. He lied. He twisted the word of God. He said, this will be good for your taste. It certainly will satisfy your desire for beauty and for knowledge. You'll be like God. Now, the fact that she sinned against God, she was deceived, no doubt about it. But the fact that she did, she can't blame her action. And I'm going to show you why. She can't blame that on Satan. He can't blame that on his wife. We can't blame our disobedience on anybody. We have to assume personal responsibility. For example, all of us have a free will. Now, when I say a free will, I mean up to a certain limitation. God doesn't give absolute freedom to anybody, or people could do things that God's not going to allow them to do. But for the most part, let's say we do have, to a great degree, a free will, which means that we have the

0: right to choose, so that if I have the freedom to make choices, upon whom can I lay the blame for the choices I make? Nobody can make me make the choices I make in life. Now, if no one can make me make that choice, how in the world am I going to blame someone else? You say, well, let me tell you what someone did to me. So somebody gossips about you terribly or says something horribly about you. And I mean, you are just having a terrible time with that. And so your response is you hold them responsible. And so you say, well, here's what they did. And so you blame them. Let's say that somebody else listens to them. And so they start feeling hard toward you. And so you blame them and you lay it at their feet. Now, it is not your fault for what they said. You couldn't help what somebody else says about you or what someone else does to you. You and I are not responsible for what they do to us. We are responsible for how we respond to what they do to us. Listen, you and I are just as responsible for how we respond to wrongs done to us as they are for the wrongs that they did. And therefore, that eliminates me playing the blame game. I can't blame someone else. Now, they may have done it, they may have said it, and everything they said right here is true. And that is, Adam said, she gave it to me. She did. Eve said, Satan tempted me and he deceived me. And he did. No question about it. But isn't it interesting that God says, well, let's see what's going on here. He didn't say anything. And if you'll notice what he did when he came to the latter part of this third chapter, he starts talking about what's going to happen to them as a result of their making choices which they knew were wrong. Now, so when we start talking about blame and blaming someone else for what they do, as a child of God in whom the Spirit of God is living, you and I have the power within us to forgive people no matter what they do to us. Now, if we didn't have that power within us, that's something else. But when you and I became a child of God, the Bible says we were born again. We have a new nature, a new spirit, a new heart, and a new life. Sometimes we can act like the world, but we're still different. We're new. And therefore, we have the Holy Spirit living on the inside of us who will enable you and me to respond correctly in any and every situation. And the blame game does not fit a child of God of holding something against someone else. Maybe they did. Maybe they did hurt you badly. No question about it. And so you say, well, because they did this, this is the way I feel. No, there's no place in Scripture where you and I will find that we have the privilege of holding animosity towards someone else because of what they did to us. I don't have the right to play this game. I don't have the right to blame and to hold that blame towards someone else, to lay at their feet and keep it there. Now you say, well, what about this idea? Are you talking about controlling and the whole issue here of other people making us do things? Haven't you heard people say, you make me feel horrible? No, they don't. You chose to. You make me angry. Did you know that nobody can make you angry? Now, if somebody else could control your life, they can. But I want you to think about something for a moment. Where in the Bible do you ever find Jesus controlling anybody? He doesn't do it. If he were going to control someone, he'd have controlled Judas and Peter for two, just two examples. He would have controlled many people. He would have controlled Pilate. He would have controlled the men who were going to nail him to a tree. I mean, Jesus is nowhere in, he's not anywhere controlling people. You know what he would do? He would preach and multitudes would come and listen to him. Some of them would turn away. If he were going to control someone, he would have said, all of you believe in me as Savior and Lord and you are now saved. He would have controlled their salvation. If Jesus had controlled one person, why not control them all? You see, he didn't operate that way. They had a free will. Some of them listened to him and said, we don't believe this. In fact, on one occasion, so many people walking away, he said, even to his disciples, he said, are you all leaving too? There's not a single evidence in the Bible where God controls a person. He will put great pressure upon us. When God wants us to do something and we don't want to do it, he'll put intense pressure upon us. But the ultimate final decision in our life is we choose how we're going to respond. Now, if you'll think about folks who do this, if you'll think about people that you're around who are always blaming someone else, what are they usually doing? Their conversation is other-oriented. In other words, it's how I feel, what he did. This is how they hurt me. And so if you think about it, you don't really want to be around somebody who's always blaming someone else. What they're doing is they refuse to assume responsibility for their actions if they have wronged someone else or for their attitude even though someone else has wronged them. Now, we don't like that part. We think, well, I know. Well, you mean to tell me that if someone wrongs me, that I'm responsible for my response? Absolutely we are. Why? Because they cannot control us. No one else can control your responses. And they're not really responsible for your responses. You say, well, you mean to tell me that if somebody hurts me deeply, that they're not responsible for the way I feel? Because you and I choose the way we feel. Listen, all of us can come up with something that someone has done to us and hurt us deeply. You know what you'll find? You're going to find somebody else who's hurt more deeply than you've ever been hurt, who's been wronged in worse ways than you and I have been wronged. And you know what? They have this sweet, loving, godly spirit about them. Why? Because they chose not to respond in an ungodly fashion. And you see, if we have a free will, you and I choose how we're going to respond. Now, Adam could have said, God, we are naked, we are hiding out, we sinned against you, we are ashamed, and we are so sorry, and what will you do? How do you handle it when we do things like this? No, he said, the woman you gave me, she's the one who blew it, she gave it to me. God didn't accept their answers, and he doesn't accept ours. I cannot hold someone else indebted to me for something they do wrong and walk in the Spirit of God and be a godly man, or you can't be that and be a godly woman. We can't do it. It's not even a question of whether we've been hurt or not, or whether we will be hurt or not. We all have been hurt. We are all going to be hurt. That's just part of living in a world where there is sin and disobedience and wickedness and violence. We're going to get it. But the issue is, listen, not whether we're going to be hurt or not, or whether we have, but how do we respond? You and I cannot justify a wrong response to those who have wronged us, no matter what they do to us.
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1: 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With a perspective for believers, here's A Moment with Charles Stanley.
5: Well, I think a lot of us have been to that place probably at some point where we thought, Lord, how much more can I handle? And Lord, why are you letting this happen? And sometimes we know why it's happening. We look at our lives and we realize that God's up to something good. And because it's painful, we don't think it's good. But remember what he said. He said he causes all things to work together for good to those who love him, to those who are called according to his purpose. And so even though it's painful, it can be good. Now, what we have to remember is this. The sooner you and I relax and say, okay, God, Whatever you want is what I want. All of a sudden, it's amazing, our attitude changes right in the midst of that storm. Somebody says, well, how can I do that? You have to get your focus on God. Help me to understand why I'm going through this. And it's amazing that once you understand why God is allowing something like that, you just have this awesome sense of peace that covers you. Even though the pain is still there, there's a peace that prevails above all of that. And so I just want to have a word of prayer for some of you who may be going through a storm right now, and you've been in it a long time. You're about to give up and quit. Don't give up. God isn't giving up on you. You don't have to give up on Him. Let's pray. Father, how grateful we are that You've said, I will never leave you nor forsake you. We accept that as true. And I trust that somebody who is hurting very painfully right now would recognize that sometime that's just an act of love on your part. You're up to something very good in their life. Give them the courage to hold on and the faith to trust You that You're a good God, full of goodness, love and mercy, and that You will see them through this and You will accomplish Your purpose for them. In Jesus' name, amen.
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Listen as I share a very important point with you concerning critical issues of the aging experience. Lost your glasses? Forgetting things? Is this normal aging? Although our memories do change as we age, some changes are normal and some are not. There are both reversible and irreversible causes of memory loss. Irreversible causes include Alzheimer's disease, Lewy body disease, and vascular dementia. Long-term chronic alcohol abuse can cause a type of dementia that mimics Alzheimer's. Reversible causes may include depression, medications, and lack of sleep. There are many, many more medical conditions to consider. Your primary care doctor may offer an annual memory screening. There are also community-based free memory screenings available. There's a great deal of hope in the research world these days, and part of the key is early diagnosis. Don't assume anything if you or someone you care about is getting forgetful. Please get checked out. Did I say something today that got your attention? I'm Donna True, and I can be reached at 772-223-7800, Council on Aging of Martin County at the Kane Center. That's 772-223-7800.

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0: Have you ever heard the phrase, the unpardonable sin, and then maybe felt a little uneasy? What is it exactly? And can someone really commit a sin that God won't forgive? Well, that's where we're headed on through the Bible. Dr. J. Vernon McGee is going to take us into Matthew chapter 12 and walks us carefully through what the sin means and, just as importantly, what it does not mean. So open your Bible and turn there. And if you're new here, we're certainly glad you're with us. 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Now let's quiet our hearts before we begin. Father, thank you for giving us your word so that we can truly know you. And as we study it, Lord, fill us with your spirit and then teach us about Jesus Christ, our Savior, and then press your truth deep into our hearts so that it influences the way we live. In Jesus' name, amen. Now here's Dr. J. Vernon McGee with our study of Matthew 12 on Through the Bible.
1: Now today, friends, we return back to chapter 12. The important thing is there's a movement in the Gospel of Matthew, and if you miss it, I think you missed the message that's here. Matthew's not attempting to give us a biography or even a chronological order, but he has a tremendous movement here. He presents Christ as king, born a king, went to the top of the mountain and gave what we call the Sermon on the Mountain, the ethic of the kingdom, the manifesto of the king. He came down and demonstrated he has the dynamic in the miracles he performed with power. Then he sent out his disciples. What was the reception and reaction? Rejection. And then he pronounced judgment on the cities. Now there breaks out into the open a conflict between the Lord Jesus and the religious rulers of that day, the Pharisees in particular. They were apparently very friendly to him at first, but now they break with him, and they break on the question of the Sabbath day. And he went through the fields, as we saw last time, his apostles with him. And I tell you, these 12 men pulling first on the right hand, left hand, it was really getting the grain. It was real harvest time for them, and they were hungry. It's the reason they did it. Now the Pharisees, they rebuke him, and they rebuke the disciples, and they tell the Lord Jesus, why do you permit it? And his answer was, verse 3 now, of chapter 12 of Matthew, but he said unto them, have ye not read what David did when he was a-hungered, and they that were with him? If you'd go back to 1 Samuel, the 21st chapter, and the first 6 verses, you'd have the record of this there. It was during the days of the rejection of David as king, and Saul was ruling. Actually, the Lord Jesus was being rejected at this time as king. His messianic claims had not been acknowledged. Now, he takes care of his own on the Sabbath day. David did that. Let me tell you, he broke the Mosaic law. That's exactly what the Lord Jesus is doing for their interpretation. But the law even granted this to take place under certain circumstances. And notice what he says, how he entered into the house of God and did eat the showbread, which was not lawful for him to eat, neither for them which were with him, but only for the priests. Or have ye not read in the law how that on the Sabbath days the priests in the temple profane the Sabbath and are blameless? They work on the Sabbath day. But I say unto you that in this place is one greater than the temple. He claimed here superiority over the most holy center of their religious life, and that was the temple. As far as they are concerned, he's blasphemed. Not only broken the Sabbath, but blasphemed. Now in verse 7, But if ye had known what this meaneth, I will have mercy and not sacrifice. And by the way, that's in the law. Ye would not have condemned the guiltless. Now he defends these men and say they did not break the Sabbath day. Why? Well, the Son of Man is Lord even of the Sabbath day. And believe me, he put his hand on the most sacred thing that they had, and he said he was the Lord of the Sabbath day. He could make no greater claim in the eyes of the Pharisees. That certainly engendered their bitterness and their hatred. Now, I move down to verse 9. We leave the field where this incident took place relative to the Sabbath day and go into the synagogue inside, and we still have the same question. Verse 9. When he was departed thence, he went into their synagogue. He didn't say ours, but their synagogue. And you'll notice in the Gospel of John, it was the Lord's temple at first, but he finally said, your house is left unto you desolate. Now will you notice, when he was departed thence, he went into their synagogue, and behold, there was a man which had his hand withered. And they asked him, saying, is it lawful to heal on the Sabbath days, that they might accuse him? And he said unto them, what man shall there be among you that shall have one sheep, and if it fall into a pit on the Sabbath day, will he not lay hold on it and lift it out? You see, they planted this man there. And when they planted that man there, the enemy actually paid him the finest compliment that was possible, because they made two important admissions. They admitted that he had power to heal the sick, or he wouldn't have put that man there. You see, they never raised the question about him whether he performed miracles or not. You've got to get 2,000 years this side of it. You have to be working in a musty library today on a doctor's degree or a master's degree before you can come to that conclusion. But if you'd been living then, you'd never been able to deny he performed miracles. So they admit that he had power to heal the sick. But something else, and this is to me the most wonderful thing at all, they acknowledge that when a helpless man was placed in his pathway, that he was moved by compassion to heal him even on the Sabbath day. And my friend, that's quite an admission. Now, the question of the legality of healing on the Sabbath day was, of course, designed here to trap him. But Jesus actually trapped the enemies. They would concede that a sheep should be rescued on the Sabbath day. The Mosaic law made allowance for that. But now notice verse 12 here. How much then is a man better than a sheep? Wherefore it is lawful to do well on the Sabbath days. And this is the crux of the whole matter. Should he do good on the Sabbath day? Well, regardless of your answer, then saith he to the man, stretch forth thine hand, and he stretched it forth, and it was restored whole like as the other. Jesus healed a man on the Sabbath day. Did he break the law? What's your answer? My answer is that he didn't. Now will you notice verse 14. Then the Pharisees went out and held a council against him how they might destroy him. This is the break that he made with the religious rulers. Up to this point, they have been watching him, of course, at first friendly. Then when he would not cooperate with him, they very frankly wanted to attach their wagon to him.

and he healed them all. He just didn't have a few that were healed. All of them were healed. There were multitudes of people, friends, in that day that he had healed. You and I can't even conceive of the impression that he made in that day. It was something that was absolutely astounding. They had to accept or reject him. And he's still controversial. The enemy today is still after him. These new dirty plays, new dirty books are blaspheming him. You have to make a decision about him. You have to decide about him. You will either be his friend or his enemy. He'll be your savior or he'll be your judge. You can't get rid of Jesus Christ. Now notice here, he healed a multitude, and he charged them that they should not make him known. He didn't come to this earth as a thaumaturgist, that is a wonder worker. He came to present his claims as Messiah. When that was rejected, he then continues his march to the cross because he came also as the Savior of the world. And therefore, this caused crowds to come around, and he couldn't carry on his ministry as he wanted to. And he did this that it might be fulfilled, which was spoken by Isaiah the prophet, saying, "Behold my servant whom I have chosen, my beloved in whom my soul is well pleased. I'll put my spirit upon him. He shall show judgment to the Gentiles. He shall not strive nor cry, neither shall any man hear his voice in the streets. A bruised reed shall he not break." No, he will bind up that reed that will let him, and smoking flax shall he not quench. No, if that one goes on and rejects him, he's like smoking flax. It'll break into the fire of judgment. He won't stop that because man has a free will. Till he send forth judgment unto victory, and in his name shall the Gentiles trust. Now, there's this definite moving out today, not only for the fulfillment of prophecy, but fulfillment of prophecy that concerns the Gentiles there to be saved. Then was brought unto him one, this is verse 22, one that was possessed with a demon, blind and dumb, and he healed him, insomuch that the blind and dumb both spake and saw. And all the people were amazed and said, "Is not this the son of David?" This is our Messiah. He has the credentials. And this was a tremendous miracle here. Now, I've suggested this before, that the casting out of demons was the greatest miracle he performed. Frankly, friends, I think it's just as great as raising the dead, if not greater. Now, I'm going to reserve till we get to the Gospel of Luke before I go into detail about this matter of demon possession. Dr. Luke was a medical doctor of that day, and he presents this, and we want to look at the way that he presents it. Now, will you notice, the people say he's the Messiah. But what the Pharisees say, verse 24, but when the Pharisees heard it, they said, "This fellow doth not cast out demons, but by Beelzebub, the prince of the demons." Now, this is the matter of the unpardonable sin. Will you follow this very carefully? And Jesus knew their thoughts and said unto them, "Every kingdom divided against itself is brought to desolation. Every city or house divided against itself shall not stand. And if Satan cast out Satan, he's divided against himself. How shall then his kingdom stand? And if I by Beelzebub cast out demons, by whom do your children cast them out? Therefore they shall be your judges." Now they would never say that their own children, if they cast out demons, we're doing it by Beelzebub. Now he says, "But if I cast out demons by the Spirit of God, then the kingdom of God is come unto you." You see, the kingdom of God is among you in the presence of the Messiah. I'm here, and if I can do this, this is my credential, that the kingdom of God is here. Or else, how can one enter into a strong man's house, spoil his goods, except he bind the strong man? And then he will spoil his house. "He that is not with me is against me, and he that gathereth not with me scattereth abroad. Wherefore," listen to him now, "I say unto you, all manner of sin and blasphemy shall be forgiven unto man,
But the blasphemy

0: against the Holy Spirit shall not be forgiven unto man. And whosoever speaketh a word against the Son of Man, it shall be forgiven him. But whosoever speaketh against the Holy Spirit, it shall not be forgiven him, neither in this world, neither in the world to come. Now, the important thing is to see here is that there's no sin that you committed yesterday that he would not forgive you for today. He died for all. But you see, the Holy Spirit is coming to the world to make real the salvation of Christ. If you resist that working of the Spirit of God when he speaks to your heart, then, friends, there's no forgiveness, of course, because you have rejected the forgiveness that he offers that can only be made real to you by the Spirit of God. For it's the Spirit of God that regenerates you. It's the Spirit of God, you see. Therefore, this is the thing that he's talking about here, and this is the thing that would be unpardonable. Now, he'll go on in another gospel to amplify this, to say that the unpardonable sin was to attribute to him that he had done these things by Beelzebub when he was doing them by the Spirit of God. You see, they were rejecting the witness of himself and of the Holy Spirit. Now, today, that particular sin cannot be committed because it could only be committed when he was here upon the earth. Therefore, there's no act of sin today that you could commit that there's not forgiveness for. But to resist the Holy Spirit, of course, there's no forgiveness for that because he's bringing forgiveness. It's just like a man who's dying of a certain disease and the doctor says, here's the remedy for it. Now, the man refuses to take the remedy. The man actually dies, not from the disease, but because he refused the remedy. There was a remedy for the disease, you see. Now there's a remedy for sin. The Holy Spirit applies it today. But to resist that, then there's no remedy, you see. That's the only way it can be unpardonable today. But to say that there's an act that you commit, of course not. We'll see that again, of course, when we get to Mark and to Luke. Now, verse 34, he says, O generation of vipers. John had called them that also, by the way. How can ye, being evil, speak good things? For out of the abundance of the heart, the mouth speaketh. Now, he goes on to say, a good man out of the good treasure of the heart bringeth forth good things. An evil man out of the evil treasure bringeth forth evil things. What's in the well of the heart will come out through the bucket of the mouth, someone has said. But he says, I say unto you, every idle word that men shall speak, they shall give an account thereof in the day of judgment. An idle word actually means blasphemy. For by thy words thou shalt be justified, by thy words thou shalt be condemned, because you're speaking the thing that's in your heart. Verse 38, then certain of the scribes and of the Pharisees answered, saying, Master, we'd see a sign from thee. Now these men are not sincere. They're trying to trap him. Listen to him. But he answered and said unto them, an evil and adulterous generation seeketh after a sign. There shall no sign be given to it, but the sign of the prophet Jonah. Now, what was the sign of Jonah? Well, listen to him. First, Jonah was 3 days, 3 nights in the whale's belly. So shall the Son of Man be 3 days, 3 nights in the heart of the earth. Now, Jonah was apparently raised from the dead when he was in the fish. God brought him out of it into light. Now, just as Jonas was, and that was a sign to the Ninevites. Listen, the men of Nineveh shall rise in judgment with this generation and shall condemn it because they repented at the preaching of Jonas. Actually, the whole city turned to God. And behold, a greater than Jonas is here. And they were rejecting him. Then he gives the queen of the south shall rise up in the judgment with this generation. They shall condemn it. She came from the uttermost parts of the earth to hear the wisdom of Solomon, and behold, a greater than Solomon this year. Puts himself greater than Jonas, greater than Solomon, you see. Now the Queen of Sheba was saved. She came all the way from the ends of the earth, and he's come to them, and yet they will not turn to him. And now he gives this parable. When the unclean spirit is gone out of a man, he walketh through dry places seeking rest and finding none. Now, a man has an unclean spirit. The unclean spirit goes without the man. And the man thinks he's all cleaned up. He's all swept, cleaned, and varnished. And what happens? He saith, I'll return into my house from whence I came out. And when he's come, he findeth it empty, swept, and garnished. Reformation is no good. You can quit doing a whole lot of things, friends, and that won't make you a Christian. Let me put it like this. If everybody right now would quit sinning in the world, there wouldn't be any more Christians the next minute or the next day, because quitting sin doesn't make Christians. Reformation is not what we need. All we'd be is just a bunch of empty vessels, that's all. But what happened? Then goeth he and taketh with himself seven other spirits, more wicked than himself, and they enter in and dwell there, and the last estate of that man is worse than the first. Even so shall it be unto this wicked generation. You see, the hardest people in the world today are unsaved church members, because they think they're all right. They're swept, cleaned, and garnished. But may I say to you, they're a vacant house, and all the evil spirits have to do, they can move in. The devil owns them, and they don't recognize it at all. Now, verse 46, while he yet talked to the people, behold, his mother and his brethren stood without, desiring to speak with him. Then one said unto him, behold, thy mother and thy brethren stand without, desiring to speak with thee. He answered and said unto him that told him, who is my mother? Who are my brethren? And he stretched forth his hand to his disciples and said, behold, my mother and my brethren. What's he really saying? He is saying that the strongest relationship today is the relationship between Christ and a believer. And friends, if you're a child of God today, and you have an unsaved father or mother, or an unsaved brother, you are closer to Jesus Christ today than you are to those that are blood kin to you, to the very mother that bore you. This is something that is tremendous today. And you're closer akin to other believers than you'd be with anyone that is blood related to you. This is tremendous. He's talking now about a new relationship. Verse 50, for whosoever shall do the will of my Father which is in heaven, the same's my brother and sister and mother. What is the will of the Father? Well, that you accept the Lord Jesus Christ. You hear him. Trust him. Turn to him. Now that brings us to chapter 13, and now we've come to one of the great chapters of the Bible. Again, I think I've said that about every chapter, but this one is. This is the second major discourse that we have, and here is a chapter that is greatly misunderstood. You have here the parables of the kingdom of heaven, and they show the direction of the kingdom that had been offered to Israel after it had been rejected by them. And it reveals what's going to take place between the time of his rejection until he comes again, until the king returns unto the earth. This is very important to see. You see, the Sermon on the Mount looks back to the past. That's the law for the land. And this chapter presents the mystery parables for the present, and the Olivet Discourse looks on to the future. Now, you'll notice, very active, Jesus is interesting. The same day went Jesus out of the house of Israel, sat by the seaside. The sea, with all of its waves, speak of the nations. He, as it were, leaving the nation and now turning to the world. And now he's speaking of what's going to take place in the world until he comes again. And great multitudes were gathered together unto him, so that he went into a ship and sat, and the whole multitude stood on the shore. What a dramatic scene this is. Now listen, he spake many things unto them in parables, saying. Now these are the mystery parables, and the first one, and it's the key to all of them, behold, a sower went forth to sow. Now these parables are remarkable. In fact, they are great. And we'll probably spend more than one time in these parables, but we'll see that next time. Until then, may God richly bless you.
1: 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Jesus.

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0: you respond to the grace of God, how you respond to the blessings of God, it's very important to God. It is not enough for you to review your blessings. It is important to respond to your blessings. And God's blessings were given to you so that you might be a witness for Christ. They were given to you so you might be an ambassador for Jesus Christ.
1: Welcome to Leading the Way with Dr. Michael Youssef, international Bible teacher, evangelist, and the author of more than 50 inspiring, challenging books written to inspire your faith. Today, Dr. Youssef takes you right to that moment in Old Testament Joshua's life when he declared publicly that he and his house will serve the Lord with all their hearts. This is a declaration that has inspired people for thousands of years. How about you? Let's listen now as Dr. Michael Youssef teaches from Joshua chapter 24 and hear words about responding to the blessings of God's grace.
0: I want you to imagine the following scenario. You wake up in the morning and it's not dawn. At 9 o'clock, so dark. You say maybe by noon things will change, but noontime is bleaker than midnight. And as the day begins to progress, there is fear, there is apprehension, there is wondering what's going on and puzzlement. What happened to the sun? Why the sun is not shining? And by evening time, most likely churches will be packed out with people praying and crying to God, because this is such an experience none of us have ever been through. And then after an all-night prayer meeting, the following morning, you walk outside, and there you see a few rays of the sun just beginning to peek through the clouds, indicating that a new day has dawned. Try to imagine now your reaction after 24 hours of fear and trembling. Imagine the joy, imagine the elation. I want you to try to imagine the thanksgiving and the gratitude. Imagine the praises that will be lifted up to the Lord for the sun and the sun shining again. But here's the question. The sun shines every day. Why don't we thank God for the sun every day? Why don't we thank God every morning that we woke up, that we're alive? Why don't we daily have a thankful and praising attitude about the creation, about God, and about the blessings, and about everything that He has placed in our hands? Why does it have to happen after a frightful experience? Because sadly, we have to lose something before we value it. Sadly, we are just forgetful people. We just forget. And this is precisely why you find in the scripture from Genesis to Revelation, it goes on I don't know how many hundred times God says, remember, remember, remember, remember, because He knew that we are such a forgetful people. I know amnesia is a medical condition. Sometimes Hollywood kind of trivializes it in the movies, but in reality it is a serious condition that involves the loss of memory. And in these cases, the victim actually had forgotten his name or her name and their address and the date of birth. They have forgotten their relatives. And amnesia is a condition where those facts are actually blocked totally out of the memory bank of the individual, and the victim cannot remember significant events, cannot remember times or milestones in their life. But I want to tell you, there is a spiritual amnesia that is far more common than the physical amnesia. And it happens when God's people forget God's past blessings as if they've never received them. It happens when a person allows his or her present troubles in life to blot out of their memories God's past blessings, God's past provisions, God's past faithfulness, and God's past interventions in their life, and God's past unmerited favor and grace.
2: Well, God knew all of that. God knew our tendency to forget His goodness and His grace and His mercy. God knew that we have a tendency to forget His past blessings, that we have a tendency to take those past blessings for granted, and we think that they were due to us, that God owed them to us. God knew that we have a tendency to presume on the grace of God and on the goodness of God. God, that is why we have here in the last chapter of the book of Joshua the message loud and clear and repeated several times. God is saying it over and over and over again. Don't forget. Don't forget what I have done for you. Don't ignore my past goodness and generosity toward you. Don't take for granted the manifestations of my power in your life. Don't be ungrateful. Don't try to take credit for only that which I have done for you. And if you haven't turned to Joshua 24, let me encourage you. We have been going through a series of messages from the book of Joshua entitled, You Want Me to Do What? And here we come to the very end. And here, the last chapter, Joshua, not less than four times, repeated over and over and over again, saying, don't forget. In fact, the very place where Joshua called the entire nation of Israel was not just any old place. It was not just by accident. They couldn't find just a place where they can get everybody together. No, no, no. The Bible makes it very clear that the choice of the place was deliberate. If you look at verse 1 of Joshua 24, then Joshua assembled all of the tribes of Israel in Shechem. You say, what's big about Shechem? Very, very big deal about Shechem. You see, 600 years earlier, it was in Shechem that God made a promise to Abraham, and He said to him, to your descendants, I'm going to give you the land of promise. You say, 600 years? Yes. You see, you forget, but God doesn't. And Abraham responded to the grace of God. He responded to the promise of God. He responded to the graciousness of God by building an altar in Shechem. A few years later, his grandson Jacob came to Shechem because it was such a holy site, and remembered that his grandfather Abraham was promised right there. And he exalted his family, his household, to get rid of all the idols out of their possessions and to worship Jehovah alone. And there too he placed an altar at Shechem. So 600 years after Abraham, Joshua comes into the same place, this Shechem, and he said, I am going to build an altar for the faithfulness of God, for the graciousness of God, the God who never forgets His promises, the God who always keeps His word no matter what. And there he challenges the people to respond to the blessing of God. You see, he does two things here. He reviews the blessings of God, and then he challenges them to respond to the blessing of God. I'm sure that each one of us have our Shechems. Shechems may not be in your life, might not be a place, but it's a time. Whether it's a place or a time, you have your Shechems, and I have mine. These are the places and the times where God met with us in a very special way. There are the places and the times when God blessed us in a unique way. Those are the places and the times where God provided all of our needs. Those are the places and the times where God fulfilled His promises to you. Those are the places and the times where God answered your prayers in abundance. Those are the places and the times where He intervened on your behalf. Those are the places and the times where God showed Himself to be faithful despite of our unfaithfulness. These are the Shechems in our lives, are the places and the times where instead of condemning us and we know we deserve condemnation, He gives us more grace. That's the Shechem in our life. And I want to exhort you today, go back to your Shechem. Make a landmark, for every one of us needs to go back, not just occasionally, but often to our Shechems. There in Shechem, God reminded Israel over and over and over again of how he took them out of the mud pits of Egypt in the slavery, where they're up to eyeballs in mud making bricks, and the whips of the Egyptian slave masters were on their backs. And there he reminded them of taking him into the wilderness. But there he did not forsake them, supernaturally provided the manna from heaven. And then at night he gave them the pillar of fire. And by daytime he gave them the cloud. And then he led them into victory against the Amalekites and all the other ites and the mosquito bites that were trying to kill them. And there he took them from the wilderness into the promised land. He literally, they crossed the river of impossibilities. And there he destroyed the impenetrable walls of Jericho. And there he kept on blessing them. And he kept on taking them from victory to victory to victory. 17 times, count them, in the book of Joshua chapter 24. 17 times God said, I. He said, I took you, I gave you, I sent you, I brought you, I delivered you. And God can say the same thing to you and to me. You know that surgery that you came through? God was there and he brought you through it. You know that financial blessing that you have received? God gave you that. You know that tight spot in life that threatened to undo you? God is the one who got you out of that. You know those children that God has given you? These children are not ours. They are from God. They're God's gift to us. Well, they will become teenagers and then you're going to question God's gift. But enjoy them for now. But the things will change. You'll turn around and become your best friends. You see, after reviewing God's blessings, Joshua was now exhorting them to respond. Reviewing the blessing is not enough. You have to respond to the blessings. He is telling them of their responsibility in the light of these blessings. Listen to me very carefully, please. God blessed you for a purpose. God blessed you for a reason. And you must never rest until you find that purpose and that reason, and that you respond to it in accordance to the way God guides you. Listen to me, please. Long time ago, and the older I get, the more I am convinced that God is not looking for abilities, he is looking for availabilities. And that's all he's looking for you to do, to make yourself available to him. How you respond to the grace of God, how do you respond to the blessings of God, it's very important to God. It is not enough for you to review your blessings. It is important to respond to your blessings. It is not enough to say, well, here are all these blessings that God has given me. Thank you, Lord. That is not enough. You must remind yourself of the absolute necessity of responding to these blessings. You must remind yourself of your responsibility toward what God has given you. And God's blessings were given to you so that you might be a witness for Christ. They were given to you so you might be an ambassador for Jesus Christ. God blessed you so that you may reconcile men and women, boys and girls to Christ. You see, when Jesus responded to the call of the Father upon his life, he did something. He had the supernatural power. He could have yelled from heaven, believe in me. He could have appeared with power and terrifies us, but he didn't. He left the glories of heaven, became man. And then Jesus tells us in Luke chapter 15 that when the shepherd looked around and he found one out of the 99 sheep was missing, he did something. He didn't sit on his blessed assurance and said, oh, the sheep will be back. that he got up and he was searching for that sheep until he found the sheep and put it on his shoulders. When the woman lost the coin, the Bible said in Luke 15 that she did not sit there and said, "Oh, we'll turn up." No, but she went on a search party until she found that coin, and then she rejoiced. And Joshua said to the Israelites, "Now you need to review your blessings, but you also need to respond to God for these blessings." In fact, if you read Joshua 24, it is a magnificent, it's a long chapter, but it is a great chapter. And you're going to notice the following, that as Joshua began to remind people of the blessings, he got some of the response that I get from you here. Tepid response. Kind of, huh? You want me to do what? Yeah, Joshua, yeah, we heard you. Yeah, we'll do something. Okay, Joshua. We'll see how can we respond to the blessings of God. Let me see what I can do for you. You can tell Joshua was exasperated at this insipid response. He really is. I mean, he was getting exasperated at this lukewarm response. So in verse 15, he goes down. It's the first exasperation. He said, "Choose this day whom you shall worship. If you're going to worship idols, go and follow the idols." I mean, those are the words of an exasperated man. And then he says, "But as for me and my household, we're going to worship the Lord alone." You can sense the exasperation. As if to say, don't just worship Jehovah half-hearted. Don't serve him out of feeling of obligation. Don't think you can serve him just to bribe him to get him on your good side. Don't just go through the motions while your heart is focused on materialism and all the junk of this world. Don't do that. Joshua said, "As far as I am concerned, as far as my family is concerned, we are giving ourselves and our all to the one who did all this for us." Regardless of what the poll said, regardless of what others are going to do, regardless of who says what, regardless of what the leading economic indicator may say, regardless of what the pressures that are put upon us, regardless of what others may condemn us or praise us, regardless of what others will do to me, I commit my all to Jehovah. And then Joshua, you can tell that he's still getting that kind of vacant stares, you know? I mean, he still feels that they're saying yeah with their mouths, but they're saying no with their eyes. And so he gets so frustrated, he goes to verse 23. He said, "Okay, if you really mean what you're saying to me, then put away the foreign gods which you are keeping in your homes, the idols that you're worshiping." You see, I might not know your idols, you might not know my idols, but God knows both of our idols. Stop saying, yeah, someday, yeah, one day. Stop doing this. Make commitment now. Make a sacrifice now. Prove your allegiance to Christ now. Take a stand now. Come to a decision now. Make your faith tangible now. Let your walk match your talk now. Not tomorrow. Lest tomorrow you may not be around. You see, we take our very breath for granted. And yet, there are some people who did not wake up this morning. God spared you. You better find out why. You better find out why. You know, I was thinking about this and I was praying. And I was really broken before God. And I thought about covenants. And you know, covenants or contracts are entered into normally between two equals. That's a normal two business people. Somebody's going to bring in something to the table. Our marriage covenants, our marriage between husband and wife, equals. Covenants always between equals. Whether somebody's bringing sweat equity or financial equity, whatever it is, somebody is bringing something to the table. And as I began to think, as covenants been made with two equals, and I thought about how magnificent God is, the covenant-making, covenant-keeping God, that He is the superior, He is the holy, He is the righteous, He is the rich God, and yet He chooses to enter into a covenant with poor creatures. Not two equals. That is why the Christian faith is unique in all of history. What a privilege. The great God of the universe, the one who said, let there be light, and there was light, says, I want to enter into a covenant with you. Lord, I don't deserve, I'm not worthy. He said, I know that, but I want to enter into a covenant with you. Some of you have never entered into a covenant and received the salvation that only Jesus Christ can give you, the eternal life that only Jesus Christ can give you. You can enter into this covenant today and say, Lord Jesus, come into my life. I've been living without you. Now, save me, now and eternally. But let me speak for a moment for those who have entered into a covenant with God, those who have known the Lord Jesus Christ for some time. You are saying, God, you saved me eternally. Now I want to help see somebody else saved. God, you blessed me. Now I want to be a blessing to others. God, you provided for me. Now I want to provide so that others in Mongolia and in the Middle East and in North Africa and throughout the United States and in this city and in this place may come to know Jesus. Listen to me as I conclude. If there is one thing that honors the covenant-making, covenant-keeping God, is your willingness to trust Him. Is your willingness to trust Him. Say, God, I know you provided for me in the past, but I know you're going to provide for me in the future. Don't allow fear to come into the situation. Trust in His grace. Trust in His provision. Trust in His mercies. Trust in His promises.
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10: Jason, a pastor in the state of Michigan, and the church deacons believe that it would be wise to mount security cameras on the exterior of the building. 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Such notices often deter sketchy people from even entering the property or doing something nefarious. When you have questions about keeping your church legally safe, we'd be honored to talk to you at the Christian Law Association.
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1: If God is sovereign, why do we need to pray? If God has promised something, he's going to do it, right? Whether we pray about it or not, why do we need to pray? None of these promises are fulfilled mechanically, automatically, insensitively. All of these promises a personal God has made to his people. And this personal God wants his people to meditate on these promises and to enter into the fulfillment of these promises by praying for the promises to be fulfilled.
2: You know, it's easy to forget sometimes the privilege that God has given to us, his redeemed people, that we get to enter into the fulfillment of his purposes through the gift of prayer. Hello and welcome to Renewing Your Mind. I'm glad you've joined us today. If you've benefited from this daily Bible teaching, would you consider donating to help make Renewing Your Mind available to even more people around the world? We'll send you two resources when you donate today. Well, we continue to address crucial questions that you and I may have as Christians. And today we'll hear Dr. W. Robert Gumphrey discuss the importance of prayer. How should we pray? And what should we pray for? Let's join Dr. Gumphrey now.
1: I was asked by, I thought a friend on my way walking over here, do you know anything about prayer? And I thought that was a great question. And I was tempted to answer, I'm a Calvinist. Prayer is a great thing to talk about because it's so easy to make people feel guilty. You don't pray enough, do you? I'm here not to make you feel guilty. I'm here to get us thinking as biblically as we can about this wonderful topic of prayer. And particularly about this question, does prayer change things? There are so many biblical texts that come to mind, but one of them that I thought about was where Jesus in Matthew 9, a very familiar, very famous text, says, pray earnestly that the Lord of the harvest will send forth workers. It certainly seems that Jesus thinks that prayer changes things. And he's usually a pretty reliable guide. Always a very reliable guide. And when we look at the scriptures, what do we find in the scriptures? We find the scriptures are full of prayer. They're full of praying people and stories of praying people. They're full of prayers in the book of Psalms that could be models of prayer for us. The ministry of Jesus was full of prayer, wasn't it? We read so often that he went out alone to pray. The ministry of Jesus was full of calls to prayer and examples of prayer and teaching on prayer. Lord, teach us to pray, the disciples said. And he did, didn't he? He gave us the Lord's Prayer as a model prayer. And so in the Old Testament, in the life of our Lord, in the book of the apostles, my good friend Terry Johnson said, you can read the book of the apostles to see that every great advance of the church is preceded by a prayer meeting. Prayer is central to the scriptures, and over again in the epistles, we hear about prayer. And a call to prayer, and examples of prayer. And so this is the shortest address in this conference. Does prayer change things? Yes. Thank you very much. The real question is, isn't it, how does prayer change things? In what ways does prayer operate? And in the backdrop is this kind of nagging misrepresentation of Calvinism that would say, if God is sovereign, then prayer can't change anything. If God is sovereign, we don't need to pray. If God is sovereign, we don't need to evangelize. If God is sovereign, we don't need to preach. If God is sovereign, we don't need to eat. But hardly anyone ever says, well, if God is sovereign, do we need to eat? Because we know, theologically and more importantly, biblically, that God uses means to accomplish his ends. He not only sovereignly knows the end from the beginning, but he sovereignly knows how we're getting from the beginning to the end. He wills to use means to accomplish his ends. And what we have to do is avoid a rationalism on the one hand that says we don't need to pray at all because God is sovereign, and a rationalism that says if we need to pray, then God must be dependent on us. Now, we know immediately from reading the scriptures, God is not dependent on us. God is not sitting and wondering what helpful advice we might offer him in prayer as to how he can govern the universe. We know that, don't we? We hardly even need to stop and think about that. Jesus reminds us just before he gives us the Lord's Prayer in Matthew 6. He says, don't be like the Gentiles going on and on and on, thinking that they will be heard for their many words. God knows what you need before you pray. God knows what you need before you pray. He's sovereign. But that doesn't mean don't pray. That doesn't mean don't pray. But don't pray with the illusion that you're changing God's mind. Pray with the recognition, pray with the faith that you're entering in to the purpose of God. You're entering into the way in which God chooses to operate. And you're entering in a most marvelous way. God is not just using means as if there were some mechanical operation taking place. God is using the means of his personal, intimate contact with his people so that the means he has appointed is the prayer coming from the people of God, created in God's image to commune with God. As one of the great privileges of being a creature and being redeemed, that we are invited, urged, commanded to speak to our God, person to person, heart to heart, mind to mind. And the New Testament in so many places wants to get us thinking about that. And one of the passages I want to think with you about a little bit this afternoon is James chapter 5, where at verse 16, James writes, the prayer of a righteous person has great power as it is working. It certainly seems that James assumes that prayer works, prayer changes, prayer has power, prayer accomplishes things. The prayer of a righteous person has great power as it is working. And then he gives us an example. Elijah was a man with a nature like ours, and he prayed fervently that it might not rain. And for 3 years and 6 months, it did not rain on the earth. Then he prayed again, and heaven gave rain, and the earth bore its fruit. So James is saying, prayer is important. Prayer is critical. Prayer is powerful. Prayer works things. All you have to do is think about Elijah. The more I looked at this, the more I thought about James and thought about Elijah and then thought about Jesus and the Lord's Prayer, the more it seemed to me that

thing we pray when we pray is, hallowed be thy name. And the great concern of Elijah in appearing with the word of God is that the name of the Lord should be holy among his people. And I realized in my praying how little attention I had given to the theme of hallowing God's name. Maybe it's because hallowed is an English word that we never use except in the Lord's Prayer. There's an echo of it in Halloween, but that doesn't really help us, does it? Hallowed, holy, set apart, exalted, honored be your name, O Lord. This should be at the very heart of our prayers. At the very beginning of our prayers, Jesus says. Psalm 34, O magnify the Lord with me and let us exalt his name together. Elijah shows the power of God to protect his name, to exalt his name, to keep his name holy. And Jesus invites us to pray that, to uphold that in our prayers. And this led me to the reflection, how often Jesus asks us to pray for what he has promised to do. How often Jesus asks us to pray for what he has promised to do. And then this brings us back to that question of, if God is sovereign, why do we need to pray? If God has promised something, he's going to do it, right? Whether we pray about it or not, why do we need to pray? And then I took another look at the Lord's Prayer and realized, in a real sense, all the petitions of the Lord's Prayer are things the Lord has promised to do. Is God going to keep his name holy? You bet. Is God's kingdom going to come? Absolutely. Is God's will going to be done? For sure. Is God going to give me each day my daily bread? Well, we might debate whether that's absolutely promised, but I think most of us are looking pretty well fed. Or too well fed. Is God going to forgive our sins? You know, there were a group of Christians at one time who said, well, we should pray the Lord's Prayer, asking God to forgive our sins because he's already forgiven our sins. So if we ask him to forgive our sins, it would be calling that forgiveness into doubt. So we shouldn't pray the Lord's Prayer. Well, they were wrong. The Lord has promised to forgive our sins if we trust in Jesus. The Lord wants us to pray for that as well. Has the Lord promised to deliver us from evil? Absolutely. But in the Lord's Prayer, Jesus is saying to us as his people, none of these promises are fulfilled mechanically, automatically, insensitively. All of these promises a personal God has made to his people. And this personal God wants his people to meditate on these promises and to enter into the fulfillment of these promises by praying for the promises to be fulfilled. And I think it's so crucial for us as the people of God to be filled with this sense of the importance of praying for the fulfillment of the promises that will be definitely fulfilled, even if not one of us prays. But God wants us to be part of the fulfillment of these promises in our fellowship with him, in our petitioning him to do what he's promised. We think of the way the book of the Revelation ends. Come quickly, Lord Jesus. Is Jesus coming again? Is Jesus coming again? It's promised.

0: just.
1: For sure. So why do we pray for it? Because God wants us to enter into the blessing of thinking about that promise, of anticipating that promise, of participating in the fulfillment of that promise. Think of another great example of Jesus at prayer in the New Testament, what we call his high priestly prayer, recorded for us in John 17. Jesus shows himself in that chapter to be a preacher because his prayer has 3 points. And what are the 3 points? The first petition of the high priestly prayer is, Father, glorify your Son. Is that promised? Is that certain? Was the Father going to glorify the Son apart from this prayer? You see, Jesus is praying for what is promised. He's praying that he might experience and be filled with the joy of seeing that promise fulfilled. Father, glorify your Son. And the second prayer is, Father, keep the people you gave me. Isn't that promised? Jesus over and over again in John's gospel promises that not one will be lost. But Jesus is praying the promises of God. And then the third prayer is, keep those who will believe in unity with us, Father and Son. Isn't it promised that all believers will be kept in unity with the Father and the Son? But Jesus is praying for that. And Jesus is showing us the glory of praying the promises of God, of entering in to the purpose of God, of connecting with the person of God, of entering into the joy of that communion. And it's not just some kind of game so that we'll feel better. God has appointed this as a reality through which he is going to work, through which he is going to accomplish what he has set out to do. Now, we are also, I think, taught by Scripture that we are encouraged to pray for things that are not promised explicitly in the Scripture. Jesus not only in Gethsemane prayed for something that God had not promised, but in Gethsemane, he prayed for something he knew God would not give. And what does that show us? It seems to me to show us that God wants us freely to open our hearts to him and pour out our feelings before him. This is part of why I treasure the Psalter. Part of the glory of the Psalter is the emotion we find, the pouring out of the heart of the experience before God in ways that are surprising. One of the Psalms before I die that I hope to preach on, but I haven't figured out yet, so I can't preach on it yet, is Psalm 39, which is a psalm of lament before the Lord, a psalm of suffering before the Lord, a psalm where the psalmist senses that the hand of the Lord is heavy upon him. And verse 12, the next to last verse of this psalm, ends in a way that seems very appropriate for us to embrace. Verse 12 says, hear my prayer, O Lord, and give ear to my cry. Hold not your peace at my tears, for I'm a sojourner with you, a guest like all my fathers. Hear me, Lord, as I pray. Take note of my tears. and my suffering. I'm in exile like all who've come before me. That's a good way to end the psalm, isn't it? But it's not how the psalm ends. The psalmist then says, "Look away from me, that I may smile again before I depart and am no more." Wow. The Lord is so close to me, and his presence is a misery. I wish he'd go away, and then maybe I could smile once before I die. The psalmist is being honest with how he feels. The psalmist is being honest in saying, "I'm not sure I can take your presence anymore, Lord. I'm not sure that I can continue under the disciplinary work of your hand. I need help. I need help. And the help I need is go away. Give me some breathing room." Now, is God going to go away? Is God his problem? No, I don't think so. But you see the honesty of the psalmist pouring out the feelings of his heart. It turns out the psalms are not English. There's no stiff upper lip in the psalms. There's no grinning and bearing it. There's a pouring out of the heart before God to say what I really feel and what I really want. But just like Jesus in Gethsemane, having told God what we really want, we always close the prayer by saying, "Yet not my will, but your will be done." Because person to person, I can tell you what I'd like. Person to person, I can tell you what I think would be good. But I know in the end of the day, I'm not God. I'm not wise enough to run the universe. I'm not wise enough to run my own life. And so, having had the great privilege of talking openly and honestly to God and laying out before God what I'd like to see happen, this person-to-person communication with God ends with me saying, "But you know best. You'll do right. You'll give me what I really need. And so your will be done. May your name always be kept holy. May your kingdom come, where we'll see the real king, not Ahab, but Jesus. And may your will be done on earth as it is in heaven." That's what we're praying about. That's what we're hoping for. And this is the very essence of prayer, you see. The prayer that does change things. The prayer that does change us. And that God uses to change the world. What a privilege we have in prayer. It does change things. It changes the world. It changes us. It doesn't change God, because God is always with us, and God is always for us, and God always wants to encourage us by being our Heavenly Father, by caring for us, by listening to us. May God grant that we might be a people who pray and are used by the Lord to accomplish his purposes.
0: What a wonderful reality. What a wonderful peace to know that we have an unchanging God. And what a blessing that we can commune with him through prayer. You know, redemptive history is filled with examples of prayerful people who have been used by God. And if you'd like to learn more about some of these figures, we'd like to send you the hardcover edition of Heroes of the Christian Faith by Dr. R.C. 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Who is God? 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
4: Ethel Merman was sure speaking the truth when she said there's no business like show business. 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It costs about $1 million to produce. That's before distribution and marketing. Yep. There's no show without the business. We know about the show. The creative work starts with God giving his creatures a creative spark. An inspired writer or producer has a burden to tell a story. Then they do the hard work of writing and casting and directing and making this amazing product, all to share their story with us. And what Christians in Hollywood are doing is amazing. It's ministry, and it's the show, and it's show business. And as Christian consumers of the arts, when we rent, buy, stream, or purchase tickets to movies that honor God and family, it sends this signal to investors that this is a profitable genre. This is an extremely important part of the filmmaking process. It is amazing as I watch what God's doing in the hearts of everyone supporting these films, both investors and consumers. The result is the quality and quantity of inspiring films are getting better and better. Like when Jesus told us in the parable of the talents, each person was given money and they had to decide how to invest it. If we are investing wisely in the kingdom, every time we buy a theater ticket, download a song, or a God-honoring film, we're investing in a ministry of show business. And we receive a gift in return. A chance to sit back, enjoy a story, and enjoy beautiful music while God speaks to our hearts. But just as we pay for any other goods or services, art and entertainment has a cost. Praise God for allowing us to honor him in the process. Next time you watch a great movie, purchase an amazing piece of artwork, download a new song, be pleased to know you're taking part in bringing godly art to life. Thank you for joining me today.
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8: Psalm 51:5, I was shapen in iniquity. Psalm 53:5, there is none that doeth good. No, not one. Ecclesiastes 9:3, the heart of the sons of man is full of evil. Jesus said, Matthew 15:19, out of the heart of man proceed evil thoughts. Winter is a time of darkness, and God wants that winter should remind us about the darkness of man's heart and how hell is a place of darkness. Job 10:22 describes hell as a land of darkness, as darkness itself, and of the shadow of death without any order, where the light is as darkness. It reminds me of the time when we visited Slovakia. There was a man who was taking us all around the country of Slovakia that we should know everything about Slovakia anyway. And we came to this mountain place, and he said, now we're going to go in this cave. We went in this cave in this mountain where we walked in the center of the mountain. We walked 2 miles into this cave and with a guide there, and he had a light. And then he says, I'm going to turn the light on. He turned the light out. I tell you, it was a terrible feeling. That darkness was a darkness I'd never been in before. It was a penetrating darkness. You could feel the darkness. And this is what God said about the plague, the darkness that he brought in Egypt in Exodus 10:21. The Lord said unto Moses, stretch out thine hand toward heaven, that there may be darkness over the land of Egypt, even darkness which may be felt. God wants that wintertime should give us a heart for the lost who live in a state of darkness. And God wants to bring them out of the darkness. Luke 1:79, God, to give light to them that sit in darkness and in the shadow of death. Psalm 107:14. He brought them out of darkness and the shadow of death. See, winter causes a freezing over. God wants through winter to show us how sin causes a freezing over of the warm affections toward God. Because winter is really an illustration of how sin causes tender feelings of love toward God to freeze over. And God wants to use winter to not only remind us about the negative parts of sin, but there's some beauty to winter. And God capitalizes on that. God used the snow of winter to illustrate how the blood of Jesus cleanses us from sin. In Isaiah 1:18, come now and let us reason together, saith the Lord. Though your sins be as scarlet, they shall be as white as snow. Revelation 7:14. These are they which came out of great tribulation and have washed their robes and made them white in the blood of Jesus. Winter should remind us of the prayer to God for cleansing. The prayer to God for cleansing is, wash me, O God, and I will be whiter than snow. Winter reminds us of times when winter is a special time because it's the time of winter in the life when people come to God, like the prodigal son. The prodigal son, he had a real winter time in his soul. The Bible says that during that winter time, he came to himself. And what does that mean, when he came to himself? It means he woke up to see that he needed God and reconciliation. Luke 15:17. When he came to himself, he said, how many hired servants of my father's have bread enough to spare, and I perish with hunger? See, when the prodigal, when he first left, he had money. And it was parties galore, it was parties nonstop, and it was endless prostitutes. And that was like a summer in his life. But when he hit rock bottom, money ran out, and he was feeding pigs and said, I'm so hungry, I would like to eat what they're eating. That was a winter time in his soul. That's when he returned to God and to his father. Why? Summer can be a time of distractions away from God. But when the coldness of the heart is felt like in a spiritual winter, that's when the heart reaches out to God. Winter also reminds us of the value of home. You know, in Paraguay, we have the missionaries, Jamie Hunt and his brother. Jeff. That's right, Jeff Hunt. Jamie and Jeff, sons of the Gordy, second generation reaching tribes like the Manhuid out there. They don't have seasons so much down in Paraguay. And everybody lives outside. They live outside. And really, there's not so much of the concept there of a home because everybody's outside. But winter really emphasizes to us the value of home. Why? Because home is the protection from the cold winds of winter. You know, the vision you have, the fireplace is glowing, the family's all gathered around the fireplace, and well, they're kind of driven there by the cold of the winter outside. Tender relationships in the home are forged when it's cold and it's dark outside and they escape into the home. It reminds us of heaven. Heaven is a place of protection from what's on the outside. Psalm 91:1, he that dwelleth in the secret place of the Most High shall abide under the shadow of the Mighty. I will say of the Lord, he's my refuge and my fortress, my God in whom I will trust. Surely he shall deliver thee from the snare of the fowler and from the noise of pestilence. He shall cover thee with his feathers. Heaven is like that. It's a city of protection. Revelation 22:14. Blessed are they that do his commandments, and that they may have the right to the tree of life and may enter in through the gates into the city. For without are dogs and sorcerers, whoremongers, murderers, idolaters, and whosoever loveth and maketh a lie. And Jesus described heaven as a home for us in John 14:1. John 14:1. Let not your heart be troubled. You believe in God, believe it also in me. In my Father's house are many homes, many mansions. I go and prepare a place for you. And if I go and prepare a place, I'll come again. Wintertime is a time to retreat from the cold outside and also from the sin in our hearts into a place, a protected, a place of prayer to God. 1 Kings 8:38, Solomon dedicated the temple. He said, what prayer and supplication soever be made by any man or by all the people of Israel, which shall know every man the plague of his own heart and spread forth his hands. Wintertime is to understand the plague of our own hearts is to run to God in prayer. Wintertime is a time to retreat from the cold outside to the warmth of the Bible, just reading the Bible, getting into the Bible, 2 Timothy 2:15, study to show thyself approved unto God, a workman that needs not to be ashamed, rightly dividing the word of truth. Wintertime, time to retreat from the cold outside into a state of meditation. Meditation, Psalm 104:34, my meditation of him shall be sweet. I will be glad in the Lord. It's the darkness of wintertime that's a time to retreat, to meditate. That's what we see Isaac doing in Genesis 24:63. Isaac went out to meditate in the field at the evening time. Psalm 1:2. His delight is in the law of the Lord, and in his law does he meditate day and night. Psalm 63:6. When I remember thee upon my bed and meditate on thee in the night watches. Psalm 119:148. Mine eyes prevent the night watches that I might meditate in thy word. Death in winter and new life comes in spring. And looking at the two together teaches us how there must be death in order for there to be new life in spring. And that teaches us we must die in order to have new life in Jesus. Romans 6:11. Likewise, reckon ye yourselves also to be dead indeed unto sin, but alive unto God through Jesus Christ our Lord. Death of winter, new life in spring. Death in winter, new life in spring teaches us We must die to the world in order to be alive to God in heaven. Galatians 6:14. God forbid that I should glory save in the cross of our Lord Jesus Christ, by whom the world is crucified unto me, and I unto the world. Death in winter and life in spring teaches us we must die to go to heaven. Death is our gateway to heaven. 2 Timothy 4:6. I am now ready to be offered, and the time of my departure is at hand. I fought a good fight. I finished the course. I've kept the faith. Henceforth, there is laid up for me a crown of righteousness, which the Lord, the righteous judge, shall give me at that day. Philippians 1:23. Having a desire to depart and to be with Christ, which is far better. Death in winter, new life in spring, teaches us that it's necessary for one form of life, which is the life of our bodies, it has to die in order for there to be another form of life, which is eternal life of the soul. And this is what we're getting when we read in verse 22, it was winter. It's not just explained to us, that, which we already knew, that the Feast of Hanukkah is during the winter time. This is really speaking, when it says it was winter in verse 22, of the condition of the people around Jesus in Jerusalem. It was winter for their souls. They were in a state of coldness toward their God. They were in a state of darkness where they couldn't see Jesus was their God. They couldn't see Isaiah 40:9. Isaiah 40:9. O Zion, that bringeth good tidings. Get thee up into the high mountain, O Jerusalem, that bringeth good tidings. Lift up thy voice with strength. Lift it up. Be not afraid. Say unto the cities of Judah, behold your God. That was Jesus. Jesus was the behold your God, but it was winter in their souls, and that meant their hearts were too cold. Their souls were too much in darkness to realize that was their God. Why? Because verse 22, it was winter. Malachi 3:1 says, the Lord whom you seek shall suddenly come to his temple, even the messenger of the covenant whom you delight in. Behold, he shall come, saith the Lord of hosts. Jesus is in the temple. He has come there. Jesus was their Lord. He had suddenly come to his temple, but it was winter in their souls. They were too cold, and they were too much in darkness to realize that Jesus was their Lord who had suddenly come to their temple, because verse 22, it was winter. Now we read next here in verse 23 what Jesus was doing. It says in verse 23, Jesus walked in the temple of Solomon's porch. We can see him in our eyes. We can imagine he's walking in the temple. He's not peacefully sitting in the temple. He's standing. He's walking. And we see Jesus in our minds, and Jesus is walking alone. No one is walking with Jesus. He's walking alone like a person who's been abandoned or a person who's been neglected. He's walking, almost pacing back and forth. Reminds me of Pastor Jim right here. 3 hours a day, he would just pace back and forth, praying. I think the carpet, we used to have carpet. I think the carpet was a little worn there. He wasn't sitting and praying. He wasn't kneeling and praying. He was walking. He was a superintendent of San Diego Hebrew Mission. He was agitated. Something is bothering Jesus. He's walking back and forth. He's under Solomon's porch in the temple. He's walking and he's thinking. Jesus is thinking. What is Jesus thinking about that's agitating him so much so that he's walking back and forth? He's thinking about what he told. He's in the temple. He's looking at the temple and he's thinking about what he told the disciples in Matthew 24:1. Matthew 24:1. Jesus went out, departed from the temple. His disciples came to him to show him the buildings of the temple. And Jesus said unto them, see ye not all these things? Verily I say unto you, there shall not be left here one stone upon another that shall not be thrown down. He's agitated and he's walking. He's greatly concerned as he's walking because he's seeing how all the temple is going to be destroyed. No one else could see that about the temple, but everybody else, well, the temple looks so solid, so permanent. But Jesus sees it's destruction. He sees what's coming about in the city. He says something to women later. He says, women, cry over this. Cry over this, he says in Luke 23:27. There followed him a great company of people and of women, which also bewailed and lamented him. But Jesus, turning unto them, said, daughters of Jerusalem, weep not for me. Weep for yourselves and for your children. For behold, the days are coming in the which they shall say, blessed are the barren and the wombs that never bear and the paps which never gave suck. Then shall they begin to say to the mountains, fall on us, and to the hills, cover us. Jesus is walking. He's agitated because he sees there's going to be such a great destruction that people are going to beg for death. Kill me. And this causes Jesus to pace back and forth. He sees what people cannot see. He warns about what he sees. He sees hell. Jesus sees hell, and people can't see hell. And he's agitated over people going to hell. And he warns them about hell in Matthew 8:11. I say unto you, many shall come from the east and west and shall sit down with Abraham and Isaac and Jacob in the kingdom of heaven. But the children of the kingdom shall be cast out into outer darkness. There shall be weeping and gnashing of teeth. He's in the temple. He sees the children of the kingdom there. He knows they're going to be cast into outer darkness. He hears the screams. He sees of hell. He sees people grinding their teeth down in hell. And this causes Jesus to walk in a state of agitation because Jesus is the 1 Timothy 2:4, who will have all men to be saved and to come to the knowledge of the truth. And yet all are not saved. And this agitates him. So he's walking in verse 23. He sees hell. And he walks in a state of agitation because Jesus says 2 Timothy 3:9, not willing that any should perish, but that all should come to repentance. And yet they're all not coming to repentance. They're all not avoiding perishing in hell. So it agitates him. He walks in verse 23. This is what Jesus is thinking about as he's walking in verse 23. He's agitated and he walks just like Mordecai. Mordecai walked. Mordecai was agitated. Because Mordecai knew that all the Jews were scheduled to be murdered on one day, and Mordecai knew that the king of Persia did not know that his wife Esther was a Jew. And Mordecai was worried for Esther, and this agitated Mordecai where he walked. Esther 2:11. Mordecai walked every day before the court of the women's house to know how Esther did and what should become of her. So in verse 23, what's going through the mind of Jesus? We get a glimpse when we look at the words of verse 23. He walked in the temple. He walked in the temple. Jesus is in the temple. The temple in Jerusalem was only a symbol of the real temple of God. What's the real temple of God? Revelation 21:22. I saw no temple therein, for the Lord God Almighty and the Lamb are the temple of it. Jesus is the real temple of God. And this scene in verse 23 is where Jesus, the real temple of God, is walking in the symbolic temple of God, which is the one in Jerusalem. And so in verse 23, he's walking in the temple and he looks and he sees animals, there's many animals, animals for sacrifices. They're being brought to the temple for sacrifices. He sees those animal sacrifices and he realizes how those animal sacrifices are only the picture of the ultimate sacrifice of 1 Corinthians 5:7. Christ, our Passover, is sacrificed for us. He sees those animal sacrifices. He realizes those are so inadequate. Those sacrifices are, they can't do it. Hebrews 10:11. Every priest standeth daily ministering and offering oftentimes the same sacrifice, which can never take away sins. Jesus is in the temple. He looks at all those animal sacrifices. He's thinking of that word never in Hebrews 10:11. Hebrews 10:11, it said sacrifices which can never take away sins. And then he thinks of himself in such great contrast to those animal sacrifices. Hebrews 10:12, but this man, after he had offered one sacrifice for sins forever, sat down on the right hand of God. And then we can kind of imagine a smile breaking out on Jesus' face as he contrasts those animal sacrifices with himself, and he thinks to himself, John 1:29, behold, he thinks to himself, I am the behold Lamb of God, which taketh away the sin of the world. And with that smile on his face, we can then see on his face the look change to determination as he thinks to himself, John 9:4, I must work the works of him that sent me. And he knows the work he has been sent to do is the work of the Lamb of God, dying as a sacrifice to take away sins. And in verse 23, as Jesus is walking in the temple, he thinks of the high priest of the temple. He thinks how the high priest of the temple, you know, it changes all the time. Whenever the one high priest dies, you get another high priest. So you get all these high priests. And he thinks of how there's been many high priests in the temple. And he thinks that none of those high priests had the title of the one extra word, great. None of them were the great high priest. And he thinks he is the only great high priest of Hebrews 4:14. Hebrews 4:14. Seeing then that we have a great high priest that has passed into the heavens, Jesus, the Son of God. And in verse 23, as Jesus is walking in the temple, we can see him thinking about that great veil inside, that veil that separated the holy place from the Holy of Holies. And he thinks about how that great veil separated man from God, who was in the Holy of Holies. And then he's thinking of how that veil is just a symbol. It's just a symbol of another veil. And he thinks, that veil is my flesh. Hebrews 10:19. Having therefore, brethren, boldness to enter into the holiest by the blood of Jesus, by a new and living way, which he hath consecrated for us through the veil, that is to say, his flesh. And Jesus longs for that great veil that separates man from God to be torn wide open so that man can have a free access to God. And in our mind's eyes, then again, we can see another smile coming over the face of Jesus as he thinks to himself, it will. That temple veil will be torn wide open so man can freely come to God with boldness. Then Jesus thought of how that veil would be torn wide open when Jesus's flesh would be torn. And he thought of what would happen soon when Jerusalem would be shaken by his loud voice, crying the cry of Mark 15:37. Jesus cried with a loud voice and gave up the ghost, and the veil of the temple was rent in twain from the top to the bottom. So in verse 23, Jesus walked in the temple, and we can imagine Jesus looking at the temple and having all those thoughts about the temple itself, about its sacrifices, about the high priest, about the veil of the temple. But in verse 23, as Jesus walks in the temple, we can imagine him now turning his eye from the temple to look beyond the temple. And he gazes now across the valley in front of the temple called the Valley of Kidron. And he looks beyond the Valley of Kidron. He sees a hill. It's the Mount of Olives. And he sees graves on the side of the Mount of Olives. And among those graves are the graves of the prophets of God. And he thinks how Israel killed each one of their prophets, as Stephen said, before he was martyred in Acts 7:52. Stephen said, which of the prophets have not your fathers persecuted, and they have slain them, which showed before of the coming of the just one? And as Jesus now looks over this Kidron Valley to the graves of the prophets, he thinks about how he is the great prophet that Moses told Israel, look for him. In Deuteronomy 18:15, the Lord thy God will...
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2: I'm here to rescue you from that sad one-horse town of Overbrook. 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
3: I read last night how Jesus was abused, even tortured. But he forgave.
4: That's why he came.
3: But he was God. He should have punished his abusers.
1: Don't miss the next Lamplighter Theater.

0: Well, hello there. It's good to have you back. You're always welcome here at Lamplighter Theatre. On our last visit...
1: What was that? What happened?
2: I felt like we hit something. I have to get back to the ship! My child!
3: It's going down! There's nothing we can do!
1: We watched the ship disappear into the water. 13 years ago, that was the last time I heard my baby. The last time I saw him.
4: I have a letter for Mrs. Kirkman from Baltimore. Will you see she gets it?
5: Baltimore?
6: Please respond as soon as possible with your decision regarding Juvernia's stay. Well, what do you think?
5: A boarder? I don't know, Mother.
7: And not just any boarder. A rich girl from Baltimore.
6: I'll write a letter to the Vans immediately and let them know their daughter may stay with us.
5: Juvernia! Hello. Welcome to Overbrook.
8: Hello.
5: I'm Hugh, and this is my little brother, Terry.
8: Caves? You have caves here?
9: Max. Buenas noches. Done with your chores?
4: I fed all the horses and brought in the cows. How's Father?
10: I must tell you the things I need you to do when I'm gone. For Max.
9: Of course, sir.
10: Deliver him to a friend of mine. From my university days, Dr. Chelway. I need him to take Max in and raise him.
9: Where does this Dr. Chelway live? Where do I take Max?
10: A town called Overbrook.
9: Senor? Senor, what's wrong?
10: Get Max. Let me say goodbye.
9: Max!

0: Dr. Choi.
1: Whoa. Good morning, Terry. Who's your friend here? I don't believe we've met.
0: I'm Davernia. She's staying with us for 3 months. And she's not terrible for being a girl. Hey!
1: Well, a pleasure to meet you, Miss Javernia. Will I be seeing you at church on Sunday?
0: Mother will make sure of that. Dr. Choi teaches my Sunday school class. The girls' class is taught by Miss Marion.
2: I've never been to church before.
1: Oh, really? Well, then come see what you think. I believe you'll be in for a pleasant surprise. Well, I must be going. Mrs. Perkins is going to have a baby soon. See you Sunday. Come on.
2: He seems kind enough.
3: He is. And I just scored a goal.
2: Not fair. I wasn't ready.
0: Everything is fair in streetball. You need to pay attention if you want to beat me.
2: I'm not going easy on you anymore. You just wait and see.
0: I was going easy on you.
2: Oh, no, you weren't.
4: The Lord is nigh unto them that are of a broken heart, and saveth such as be of a contrite spirit. Many are the afflictions of the righteous, but the Lord delivereth him out of them all.
5: That was your father's favorite psalm. He would have been pleased that you read it, Max.
4: I still can't believe he's gone, Bernardo. I don't know what to do without him.
5: He would want you to be a brave and kind young man.
4: And to love God with all my strength. That's what was most important to him. I know he's alive with the Lord, and it's only his body in this grave, but I still feel closer to him being here.
5: It will be difficult to start a new life without him, but it's what he wanted for you.
4: When will we leave for? What was the name of that town again?
5: Overbrook. We'll take the train on Monday.
0: Are you ready, Hugh? Here's the pitch. Whoa! Catch it, Javernia!
2: I got it! I got it!
0: Ha! You're out, Hugh.
6: What? Again? I'll never get on base with you two.
2: We'll give you another turn.
6: Nah, I have to get going.
0: Oh. Are you meeting up with Don McCautry?
6: Yes.
0: You've been spending a lot of time with him.
6: Well, sure. He's fun.
0: Mother doesn't care much for him.
6: Mother would prefer I take up knitting and join the church choir.
0: You used to like the church choir. You used to like church.
6: Yeah, I've grown up since then. And don't get upset with me. I'm not the only one who doesn't like church. Javernia doesn't either.
0: She does too. Don't you, Javernia?
2: I don't know quite what to think of it yet. I like Miss Marion a great deal. I just... it doesn't really agree with what my parents believe.
0: But it seems like you're always so eager to go.
6: Ah, she's being polite. I could tell the last time I was there. When we were singing hymns, she was only mouthing the words.
0: Is that true?
2: Yes, it's true.
7: Coming through. Out of the way, children. Oh. Here's the hotel, sir.
5: Very good. We can get that, Max. Come along, Max.
4: I'm exhausted.
5: We'll get something to eat and you can take a rest. Thank you, my good man.
7: Enjoy your visit.
0: Hi there. Welcome to Overbrook. Where are you from?
6: Terry, you mustn't be so rude. You're being nosy.
4: Oh, I don't mind. I'm from Colorado.
2: That's a long way.
4: It was a long trip.
0: I've never been that far from home. What brought you here? Will you be staying a while?
4: Yes. I'll be staying with...
5: Max, perhaps we should get things settled before sharing too many details.
0: Well, do you play ball? We can sure use another player.
4: I love baseball.
5: Perhaps you should get some rest first. A little siesta.
4: Oh, please, Bernardo. I've been cooped up on that train for days. It's been forever since I've been able to play with anyone my own age.
5: All right. I'll go ahead and pay a visit to your father's friend. You can play for now.
4: Thank you.
5: Children, do any of you know where Dr. Chelway lives?
0: He lives on Pine Street, just 2 blocks over.
6: It's the second house, with the big front porch and a giant maple tree.
2: He's a very kind man. Please tell him hello from us.
5: Thank you. Max, I'll check into the hotel and head over to the doctor's house. I'll return shortly. Enjoy!
4: I will.
5: hope this man is as good as Mr. Anton believed him to be.
1: Hello. May I help you, sir?
5: Are you Dr. Chellaway?
1: I am. Is there an emergency? I'll get my bag.
5: No need for that. I have an urgent matter of a different sort.
1: Oh?
5: Do you recall a man by the name of Mr. Thomas Anton? You gave him this Bible.
1: Tom? Of course. I knew him by a different name, but same man. He was like a brother to me. Yeah. How is my friend?
5: He fell ill a few months back. He passed away 2 weeks ago.
1: I'm sorry to hear that.
5: Before his passing, he requested I visit you and give you this letter. The letter will explain, but there's something Mr. Anton has for you.
1: Oh? Where is it?
5: He's back at the hotel.
1: He?
5: Mr. Anton would like you to raise his son, senor.
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1: I can think of no one who would raise my son in the ways and love of God as well as you could. God's blessings to you always with great.

0: much.
1: He considers me family. And this is such a change for both of us.
0: You want more time with him.
1: Perhaps we could share time with him. And eventually, in short order, he could move in with you permanently.
2: We only want to do what's best for Max. That seems wise.
0: I agree. We'll come by the hotel early tomorrow to go for a ride.
2: Oh.
0: Yeah, it will give Max an opportunity to become familiar with us and allow you both to see the town.
2: It's small, but charming.
1: We look forward to your arrival in the morning.
3: Do I look all right, Bernardo? Is my collar straight?
1: You look fine, Max. You needn't be nervous.
3: What if they don't like me? They may be disappointed.
1: They will love you, as Dr. Chilwe loved your father. I believe that's them now.
3: Is my collar straight?
1: I assure you, Max, they're not the kind of people who are concerned about what you look like.
3: I still want it to be straight. Is it straight?
1: It's straight.
4: Hello there.
2: Good morning.
1: Hello.
2: Oh.
1: Miss Polly, hello.
4: And this must be the fine Max we've heard about.
3: Hello, sir.
4: This is my wife, Miss Dolly. Dearest woman you'll ever meet.
2: We've been on pins and needles, excited about meeting you. Poor Dr. Chilwe here was so nervous he asked me 3 times if his collar was straight.
4: What? What's so funny?
1: We'll explain on the ride.
3: Oh, can I sit up front with the driver?
4: Indeed. He may even let you take the reins for a bit.
3: Really?
4: Go ahead.
3: Yes, sir.
4: Boy, after my own heart.
1: This is really a lovely area.
5: I'm driving, Bernardo, all by myself.
4: Good for you. Well done, Max. He seems to be a good boy.
1: Mr. Anton was a good father. He taught him how to work hard and to treat others with respect. They'd read the Bible together every evening.
2: What about you, Bernardo? You said you live with them. Did you study the scriptures as well?
1: Well, ma'am, the Bible isn't really something I'm interested in.
2: Oh.
1: Mr. Anton even gave me his Bible before he died.
2: Oh.
1: But it's a bit beyond me, I suppose.
4: You're always welcome at our church, Bernardo, should you want to learn more. You and Max could come tomorrow.
1: No, thank you, senor. We do just fine without.
5: Bernardo, do you see this view?
1: Oh, it's beautiful, Max, but stay on the road. It really is stunning up here.
4: Yes, some nice vineyards in this area. Bit of a trek outside of town, though.
1: That's likely why I'm drawn to it. I enjoy open spaces. What a fine-looking cottage.
2: Oh, I'd be afraid a strong wind would carry that thing off.
1: It could use some fixing up, I suppose, but a quaint little house like that, surrounded by a lot of land. It's a man's dream, mi sueño. And I'm sure those old vines could be brought back to life.
4: Would you ever think of settling here, Bernardo? Even after Max comes to live with us?
1: Mr. Anton saved my life, in more ways than one. I'll be loyal to Max the rest of my life. Mind you, I won't get in the way of you raising him. But I just want to be around in case he needs me.
4: I admire your loyalty. And I happen to know who owns that little cabin we just passed.
1: Oh?
4: George Barman. He no longer lives there. He bought a place in town, but I could speak with him
2: and
4: see if he might be convinced to sell. If you're interested, that is.
1: Oh, si, senor. I would be very interested.
6: Then, God's people walked across the Red Sea on dry land, with God holding back the waves.
7: But how, Miss Marion? How could God do that?
6: Because he is that powerful.
8: You've never heard this story before, Juvernia?
7: No, never.
9: She never heard the stories about Jonah or Zacchaeus either.
6: That's fine, girls. She's learning them now.
7: All these stories are fascinating, but are they really true?
6: Truer than any story you've ever heard.
8: Can God open up the river after church so I can take a shortcut home?
6: God could part the river if he chose to do so. But today, God is more interested in opening hearts so that children and adults will trust him with their lives. Now, we're out of time for today, but

0: have an assignment for next week. I want you each to write me a short essay on who Jesus is.
1: That will be easy.
2: Not for me. I don't know much about him. I've only heard about him here.
0: Well, try anyway. I'll look forward to reading them next week. Oh, dear me. Your parents are waiting. See you all next Sunday.
3: Bye. Thank you.
2: Goodbye. Thank you.
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6: Go on, Summer Jewel. Go. You can win
7: go.
6: This.
7: Come on.
6: Go.
7: Go.
6: Woo! Yes, we won.
7: You just doubled your money, my friend. Easy as that.
6: This is wonderful, Don. Mother will be surprised when her market money is twice what it usually is.
7: Hugh, please don't tell me you're going to let this money go to eggs and ham. You have enough now to buy some fine boots for yourself.
8: Is there something wrong with my boots?
7: If you want everyone to think of you as a farmhand, no.
8: Maybe you're right.
7: I'm here to rescue you from that sad one-horse town of Overbrook and introduce you to the city, where there's music and drink and beautiful girls. I mean, come on, wasn't this a good time?
8: I don't remember when I've had such an exciting afternoon.
7: And to think you could have been in church this whole time, sitting in a hard pew and listening to the pastor drone on and on and on.
8: A much better way to spend the day, that's for certain.
7: And the fun doesn't have to end. Let's go get your money and then I'll show you more ways to have a good time. You deserve it.

0: This cottage looks great. It's actually livable now.
1: Ah, Max, bring me up those nails, would you?
0: Sure.
1: Amazing how much better a place looks once it has a roof and a door. I'm calling it Nueva Vida.
0: I love it. What does that mean?
1: New life.
0: That's a perfect name. You think it's time for me to move in with the Chelways?
1: They'll give you a good life, Max. And they believe the same as your father did.
0: Bernardo, I woke up last night at the hotel, and you weren't in your bed.
1: I was having some trouble sleeping, so I went down to the lobby and did some reading.
0: You seem to be reading more often these days.
1: Your father asked me to read his Bible, and I didn't think I would, but I'm drawn to it somehow.
0: Father would have been pleased.
1: There's so much I don't understand. I want to, but the words fall to the ground.
0: No, no, Bernardo. God said his word will never return void. If you seek him with all your heart, he'll let you find him.
1: What do you believe about the Bible and Jesus?
0: Well, Father told me the Bible is like God's love letters to us, but there are warnings too.
1: I read last night how Jesus was abused, even tortured. But he forgave.
0: That's why he came.
1: But he was God. He should have punished his abusers.
0: His love is greater than his judgment.
1: But why? It doesn't make sense. They abused him.
0: Maybe you should talk with Dr. Chelway. He can explain it much better than I can.
1: I don't feel as comfortable with Dr. Chelway. It might rain later this week. I need to finish getting the shingles on. And you can get started on the painting. Watch your step.
0: Yes, Bernardo.

0: Here's your tea, Gavernia.
1: Thank you, Miss Marion.
0: Now you must tell me, to what do I owe this unexpected visit?
1: I hope I'm not intruding.
0: Oh, no, not at all. But I am curious. I didn't expect to see you until church on Sunday.
1: I brought you this.
0: Oh, what is it?
1: My assignment. You asked us to write about who Jesus is.
0: Oh, I meant for you to turn it in at Sunday school.
1: I know, but I wasn't sure if I was doing it right. So if you told me where I'm wrong, then I could read to it before our next class.
0: Oh, Gavernia, the assignment isn't going to be graded. I only wanted to know...
1: Please, I feel like everyone else understands so much more than I do.
0: Very well. Go ahead. Read it to me.
1: Jesus was God's son. He came to earth thousands of years ago and did a great many good deeds. He said he loved people, and he blessed them. The cruel people did not believe he was God's son, and they killed him. Of course, he went to heaven, and he's never been back to earth since. But the Bible says he'll return someday. The end. What do you think?
0: Well, some of your facts are correct, but you still don't know who Jesus is.
1: But this is what we've learned in class.
0: Your entire paper uses the past tense. Jesus was. But Jesus is. He is alive and active still. And he lives inside of each one who believes in him. The Bible says, I am crucified with Christ. Nevertheless, I live. Yet not I, but Christ liveth in me.
1: But how do you know he's here if you never see him?
0: You can see him in the hearts of his people. He's encouraging us, correcting us, and empowering us with his presence and love. He loves you, Gavernia.
1: But why would he love me? I've never done anything for him. I've only begun to know who he is.
0: He created you so that he could love you, and you could love and enjoy him in return.
1: But if I did come to love him, how would I even tell him?
0: When you say your prayers, you could tell him then.
1: I don't really know how to pray. I wouldn't know what to say.
0: The same way you speak with me. You can share your heart with him. You can share anything and everything. He's waiting to hear from you.
2: There you are, Gavernia. Are you hungry?
1: No, ma'am. I'm going up to my room for a while.
2: Dear, are you all right?
1: I think so. Yes, but I need some time by myself.
2: Very well. Let me know if I can be of help.
1: I will. Thank you, Mrs. Kirtman. So, praying. How do I even start? Miss Marion said it was just like talking to her. So, good afternoon, Jesus. How are you today? Would you care for some tea? No, that doesn't sound right at all. So, Jesus, my name is Gavernia, which you already know. And Miss Marion says that I can share with you all that's in my heart, and that you love me very much, which I don't really understand, but I think it's wonderful that you do. And I'd like getting to know who you are, and I would like for you to know me better as well. Even if you already do know everything. Oh, so confusing. I really didn't know that you loved me so much. And I really do want to love you. Could you please help me?
3: Gambling?
4: I don't know, Don.
3: It's easy. You throw some dice, you make some money. Remember how good that felt at the racetrack?
4: Yes, but...
3: Come on, hand over a few dollars. You can at least try it.
4: I can't believe how many people there are here.
3: People love to be around the action. And this is where the action is, my friend.
4: I guess so.
3: Come on, I'll get you a drink. You'll have a grand time.
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7: Oh, no. 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
3: What is it, Mr. Flint?
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Hi, this is Penny Cook with a moment to pursue prayer for America. The Bible tells us if we will pray and seek God and repent of our ways that are against Him, He will heal our land. So let's pray scripture together to the Lord of Heaven's armies for revival in America. Father God, You are Creator and Savior. You have been our salvation, our strength, and our refuge. But like many before us, we in America have strayed and lost our way. We have kindled Your wrath. We have forgotten You and rebelled and have been brought low from our iniquities. Nevertheless, regard our affliction and hear our cry. Lord, help our nation to turn back to You and Your ways. Will You not revive us again, that we may rejoice in You? Help us to repent and return to You, that our sins may be wiped out and times of refreshing may come from the presence of the Lord in our land. Help us, O Lord, and save us according to Your mercy. 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Lord, we pray for revival in our land. Restore our soul. Lead us in paths of righteousness for Your name's sake. Thank You that You are rich in mercy and love. Thank You for Your love, Your patience, Your great mercy, and Your amazing grace. In Jesus' mighty name we pray. Amen. 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

0: Hello, I'm Charles Stanley. 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
1: But along with the seven I Ams, John also records seven miracles. He turns water into wine. He heals that royal official's son from a distance when he's up in, the son is in Capernaum, and he walks up to Cana, which is about a seven-hour walk up the hill, and Jesus says, your son is healed, okay? He raises that paralytic that's by the pool, the Bethesda pool, and he then feeds the 5,000. He walks on water. He heals the blind man born blind in chapter 9. He raises Lazarus from the dead, okay? Now, John's appealing to his Jewish audience here. This is what Jesus does. Turns water into wine. Yeah, I can take ordinary people and turn them into extraordinary individuals. He can touch me even when I feel far away from him. He's healing at a distance. The guy's laying there, crippled by the pool, and he can't get to it when the water stirs, and he's not even looking for Jesus. And Jesus comes up to him and says, you want to be healed? So even when I'm not looking for God, God's looking for me. That's an incredible image for me, an incredible thought.
2: I know you've brought that up before.
1: Okay. He feeds 5,000. His provision for me is limitless. Rhett, his provision for you is limitless. Does that word have significance for you this morning?
2: Yeah.
1: It does for me, too.
2: Yeah.
1: I'm in need of his provision right now in a number of areas.
2: Yeah, me too.
1: And I think probably you are too.
2: And it's a good way to be needful of God.
1: It is, okay. And then he's walking on water. I can do with him, I can do impossible things. And you and I both, we have done impossible things with him. Look at your career and the things that you've told me where you started out, that God has allowed you to do things and put you in positions. You've talked to some of the most famous people of our time.
2: Yeah.
1: Now, how does that happen to a guy that grew up the way that you did, right?
2: I was living in the ghetto of Troy, New York.
1: Exactly.
2: High school dropout. I mean, I was thinking about that last night. How did you ever take this nobody? Why did you choose this nobody?
1: Well, with him, I can do impossible things.
2: Right? Yeah.
1: Okay.
2: To God be the glory.
1: Yeah. When he heals the blind man born blind, okay. Where I am blind, he can open my eyes to see.
2: Yeah.
1: And that's happened so many times where I am totally clueless about what's going on around me, with the relationship that I'm in, the conversation I'm in, the situation. And all of a sudden, illumination. I get wisdom. I'm able to see. You know, and of course, when he raises Lazarus from the dead, he raised Lazarus. He's going to raise me. You know, Jesus said, God has given them to me. There's not one of my sheep that I will lose. And I myself will raise him up on the last day.
2: But was he referring to the disciples there?
1: No, he's referring to us.
2: Are you certain?
1: Yes, it's one of my great promises, Rhett. And he then, after saying that, he raises Lazarus up, and everybody's watching. They know Lazarus has been in the tomb for 4 days. Yeah. His sisters say, oh, the odor from his decomposing body is going to be dangerous. Don't go in.
2: Yeah.
1: Remove the rock. Lazarus, come forth.
2: Yeah.
1: Can you imagine if we were standing there? What would we be thinking? With this guy, everything he said is true. And he raised Lazarus from the dead. He's going to raise me from the dead.
2: Yeah.
1: Okay? So, you see, John is living in Ephesus. He's got a mixed audience of Greco-Romans and Jews that live in the city. He's writing his gospel. He's trying to present Jesus in a way that the Jews are going to understand. Functional thinking. This is what he does. But his Greek audience, form thinking. He's giving him this image, the door, the shepherd, the way, the truth, the life, the resurrection. You know, I mean, these are great images.
2: Yeah.
1: And if we understand how Jews and Greeks think, then these images, I think, really come alive. They really come alive, okay? Now, Another distinct difference in these two cultures, Jewish culture and Greco-Roman culture, is what I call and what my friend Randy Smith has often referred to as acceptance and obedience versus speculation and application. You see, the rabbis taught that it was the duty of God's people to accept the revelation that God has given them and then simply obey. They saw the pillar of fire and smoke on Mount Sinai. It was God. As to what was above that pillar of smoke, they not only did they not know, but they didn't feel they had the right to even speculate what was going on above that pillar of fire. They didn't have the right to speculate on God and his attributes and who he was. To the Jewish mind, God tells us what we should do. We obey. It's that simple. But Greeks are different. They have a thing called logic in their culture. And even today, Greek culture is that way. Remember, these are the inventors of geometry, right? Mm. If we know
2: Where does that pillar begin? Where does it end?
1: Exactly. Okay, I want you to follow the thinking here, okay? Mm. So we know if A is greater than B and B is less than C, we can figure out the relationship between B and C, okay? Greek thinkers believe that if they know some things about God, they can apply their logic and figure out the rest. You see the difference between the two? Jews said, we receive God's revelation, we obey. The Greeks go, well, we see this about a little bit about God, we can figure out the rest of him. All right. So when Greek thinking people came into the church in large numbers in the second century, theology was born. This is the speculation of who God is, what he's really saying, and how we are to respond at this point in time. Jews never really developed a theology of God. They didn't feel they had the right to do that. But what you see in early church history, especially through the 3rd and the 6th century, we see councils, we see schisms, we see excommunications, because applying logic to God often had disastrous results, okay? When Constantine called all the bishops together and at Nicaea in the 4th century, there were many survivors of the persecution under the last Roman emperor in the, I think it was 280 to 290 Domitian, severe persecution. And many of those that survived that were present at, and they were having dinner with the emperor. And it was said that during that dinner that Constantine actually went over to one of those bishops who had lost his eye in that persecution through torture and actually leaned over and kissed him on where the face where that eye used to be. I mean, these bishops couldn't believe that, you know, years before the emperor was after them and killing them, and now they're having dinner with the emperor. They began their meetings at this council with as trying to establish official church doctrines, but they couldn't agree, and many of them wanted to excommunicate one another. Because they all agreed that the scriptures were inerrant, but many believed inerrancy applied only to their logical interpretation of the scriptures. And finally, Constantine had to force them to come to some agreement because this was the result of their speculation and their application. This is my friend Randy Smith calls it, this is the time when the church went through the Greek car wash and everything changed. There was an effort on some of the Christians from Alexandria to move away from their Jewish roots during this time to a more philosophy approach to the Bible. And this is where the Hebrew scriptures began to be viewed as allegories. And there was one bishop named Marcion that really eliminated all the Hebrew books in the Bible that had any, in the Christian scriptures, any of the quotes of the Jewish prophets. He eliminated that, and finally Marcion was left with a Bible that only contained the letters of Paul and some of Luke's gospel. And this eventually got carried on into 18th and 19th century theology in some German schools. So There's a difference between acceptance and obedience and speculation and application. This is how the church changed its character. There's a third distinction called tribal mentality versus individual thinking. See, Jews were in an environment where they understood the collective, the good of the many over the individual, the good of the one. They thought of themselves first as family members, then as members of their extended clan, then members of the 12 tribes, then members of the nation of Israel.
2: So they survived by being tribal.
1: Right, they're very tribal. And so, for example, the mentality was what was best for the group is what's best for me.
2: Moish, you're going to make the shoes. I'm going to open up the jewelry store.
1: Well, thus the king could offer tax exemption to the families of the sappers. Remember, those were the guys that crawled under the walls of the cities of the enemies, and they used
2: sacrificing picks. Their very own lives.
1: They used picks to try to knock the sewer pipes down to get the walls collapsed, and they probably were going to die in this mission, but they knew that their families were going to live tax-free for the rest of their lives. Now, imagine you and I lived tax-free. Imagine you and I lived tax-free for the rest of our lives. That would be a good thing, wouldn't it?
2: Yeah, but I still wouldn't want my family member to die for it.
1: But this was their mentality.
2: Yeah.
1: This was what's good for my family is good for me. Okay? But Greeks are very different. They're individual thinkers. Remember, their dramas and their literature often portrayed the lone hero who overcame great odds or fell prey to the schemes of the gods or his own failings. The importance of the individual in Greek culture gave rise to a unique form of government, democracy, right? Where individuals had the right to be the rulers of the city. And these concepts, democratic concepts, didn't really apply to Jewish culture.
2: Mm.
1: Okay? So a theme of Paul's letters as he's talking to his Greek-thinking friends, he talks a lot about the concept of the body of Christ. Have you noticed that in his epistles? Mm-hmm. That we're all parts of a body. We each have a function to play.
2: Some of the hands, some of the feet, some of the nose.
1: He didn't have to tell this to his Jewish friends. He's telling it to his Greek and Romans friends.
2: Yeah, they get it. They survived by having a syndication.
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Welcome to Faith of a Pharmacist. I'm Blair Coolwind, where we focus on faith and science. Let's explore. The woodpecker, a marvel of creation, confluence of specialized features unlike any other bird. The woodpecker has a specialized beak, very hard and tough, specialized cartilage behind the beak and in front of a thicker skull, able to withstand enormous hammering force, estimated at 4,000 Gs. Most animals could not endure a 300 G impact. The woodpecker has tail feathers with feet. The tail forms a tripod to cling to trees. Even their feet are different. Two toes in front and back. Most other birds have three toes in front and one in back. How can this bird get insects out of holes in trees? A tongue approximately three times the length of its beak. A tongue with a spearhead with barbs or hairs pointing backwards. A glue-like substance that coats the tongue as well. And then a glue solvent inside the beak to detach the food. The woodpecker closes its eyes in between rapid-fire pecks. Why is this? Well, scientists conclude that if the eyes were left open, their eyes would pop out. Wow, what a sophisticated nervous system. Evolutionists believe birds descended from reptiles. Birds are engineered with lightweight, hollow bones. Not so with reptiles. Bird toes are attached to ligaments that actually tighten the grasp on branches when relaxed, as in sleep, even on a windy day. From what ancestor did woodpeckers inherit? A special beak, special feet, special tail feathers, shock-absorbing cartilage, thicker skull, and unique tongue. None known or found. How could evolution accomplish these creatures? Random, unguided processes. Most transitional creatures would not be able or capable as a reptile or a bird. The engineering would have to be completely reworked. Just think of reworking a 50-ton military tank and coming up with a beautiful Chevrolet Corvette. Intelligence is necessary. Matthew 5:13 tells us we are the salt of this world. 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

From the heart of the Florida Everglades, this is the Consider His Word radio program. Today we want to encourage you to consider what God says in His Word, the Bible. I'm Pastor Arlen Payne, inviting you to join us as we open the Scripture together and consider His Word.

Welcome to Consider His Word. Today we're continuing in Acts chapter 4, and we invite you to turn over there if you can and join us as we open the scripture and consider His Word today. We're going to be in Acts chapter 4. We're going to begin reading at about verse 12 or so, so we'd love to have you join us if you can. I want to remind you very quickly about our little prayer journals. We send out so many of these, and we'd love to get one into your hands as well, because we believe that as people get them, they're using them, and they're praying. They're praying for us, and oh, how we need you to pray for us. Pray for our ministry here at the Big Cypress Seminole Indian Reservation is where this broadcast is being produced today. So we appreciate you praying for us. But the prayer journals, let's get back to that. We talk about these every week. We'd love for you to have one. They're absolutely free. They're a gift from this ministry. We don't charge for them. We don't beg you for money. We're not going to flood your email box or your mailbox full of letters asking for money. 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Now, we're going to be away for a week or two, so be patient with us. 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Or you can just simply write to us at Consider His Word Ministries, 30550 Josie Billy Highway, Box 40, Clewiston, Florida, 33440. I give that to you again. Consider His Word Ministries, 30550 Josie Billy Highway, Box 40, Clewiston, Florida, 33440. We look forward to hearing from you. We've been talking about how Jesus is the only. We began in Acts chapter 4, and I want to go back to that. And I'm not going to go through all of the introductory stuff that I have for the last few weeks, but just go down to the primary scripture that we're looking at. And this was when Peter and John had been arrested because they had healed a lame man. You know, one of the things that they were concerned about was their preaching and the fact that they were preaching the resurrection of Jesus from the dead. It's always interesting to me that when you read the sermons of the book of Acts, that it's the resurrection that they're always preaching. You know, I would imagine, it seems to me, that these disciples that had followed Jesus, like John and Peter, Philip and others, that when they had followed Jesus around, that, boy, wouldn't they have some great stories to tell. Maybe to tell about feeding 5,000, or Peter about walking on water, and all of those things. But all of those things seemed to pale when they preached about Jesus, because they would preach about the resurrection. And that's why I had the religious leaders of the day all stirred up. And so because of the preaching of the resurrection, and because they had healed this lame man, they had brought them in, put them in jail, brought them the next day before the council, and they asked them,

and said, by what power or by what authority have you done these things? And Peter told them, it says, Peter and John, I'm reading now Acts chapter 4 and verse 19, Peter and John answered and said to them, whether it be right in the sight of God to hearken to you more than unto God, judge ye. But we cannot speak the things but which we have seen and heard. What they had seen and heard was what Jesus had done for them, how that he had died on the cross, gave his life there, and then risen from the dead. And it, they told them, again, in no uncertain terms, they said that it was this Jesus, I'm going back to verse 10, be it known to you all and to all the people of Israel that by the name of Jesus Christ of Nazareth, whom you crucified, whom God raised from the dead, even by him does this man stand before you whole. And I'm going to skip a verse and go down to verse 12. Neither is there salvation in any other, for there is none other name given under heaven, given among men, whereby we must be saved. And so Jesus is the only name under which we can be saved. No other name is going to help you. Don't worry about calling on some saint or Mary or Joseph or some pope or anyone else. Only the name of Jesus is going to be the one that can save your soul. He is the only name. We also took a look at John chapter 10, where there Jesus said, I am the door. If any man enter in by the door, he will be saved. Jesus is the only door by which you can be saved. There's no back door. There's no side door. There's no other way except through him. Only through him is that door available. We're going to talk about this more later, but he said in John 14, I am the way, the truth, and the life. No man comes unto the Father but by me. He is the only door. But let me give you another one. We're going to go over to 1 Timothy today, chapter 2 and verse 5, because this is important. 1 Timothy chapter 2 and verse 5. Paul was writing to Timothy, a young preacher, and he said to them this, there is one God and one mediator between God and men, the man, Christ Jesus, who gave himself a ransom for all to be testified in due time. He says there is one God, one mediator. And what do we mean by one mediator? A mediator is one who stands between, who, you know, sometimes when people are in a disagreement, they'll get a mediator, a go-between, to try to settle whatever differences there is. But between us and God, there is only one mediator. You know, sometimes I would make my sister the mediator. Sometimes we'd want to go maybe down to this little store where we could go and get candy and things like that. And I didn't want to ask. And I'd tell my sister, go ask if we can go to the store. And she would be the mediator. She would be the go-between. Well, here Paul is telling Timothy that Jesus is the only mediator, the only one between us and God. Do you realize how many people believe and how many people feel like they cannot pray themselves? That if they want prayer, if they want God to answer prayer or hear prayer, they have to go find a priest or they have to go find a preacher and get that preacher to pray for them. No, Jesus is the mediator. He's the go-between, not your priest, not your preacher, not a minister, not a counselor. You can pray yourself. You don't have to pray to some saint or Mary or Joseph or anybody else, not even angels, not even grandma. He is the mediator. Jesus is the one. In fact, the Bible called him our high priest. We look over at Hebrews in chapter 9. And beginning in verse 8, and he talks about this. Let me read this. Hebrews 9:8. The Holy Ghost signifying that the way into the holiest of all was not yet made manifest while the first tabernacle was yet standing, which was a figure for the time
then president, in which we offered both gifts and sacrifices that could not make him that did the service perfect as pertaining to the conscience, which stood only in meats and drinks and divers washings and cardinal ordinances imposed on them until the time of the Reformation. But Christ, being come as a high priest of good things to come, by a greater and more perfect tabernacle, not made with hands, that is to say, not of this building, neither by the blood of goats and calves, but by his own blood, he entered in once into the holy place, having obtained eternal redemption for us. You see, it's only through Jesus. Now he goes on and says, for the blood of bulls and goats and the ashes of heifer, sprinkling of the unclean, sanctified the purifying of the flesh. How much more shall the blood of Christ, who through the eternal Spirit offered himself without spot to God, purge your conscience from dead works to serve the living God. For this cause he is the mediator of the New Testament, that by means of death for the redemption of the transgressions that were under the first testament, they which are called might receive the promise of eternal inheritance. Where a testament is, there must also of necessity be the death of the testator. All of this to say that Jesus is the mediator. He is the only mediator between us and God. You don't have to go through, it's not necessary to go through, anyone or anything else. Simply go to Jesus. That's it. He is the only mediator. And then finally, from John 14, he is the only way. He is the only name. He is the only door. He is the only mediator. He is the only way. There are not other ways. In fact, you know, I hear it again. I hear it all the time, that there are many roads that lead to heaven. There are not. There are not many paths to God. There is only one way. Jesus said it himself. John 14, Jesus said, you believe in God, believe also in me. In my Father's house are many mansions. If it were not so, I would have told you. I go to prepare a place for you, and if I go and prepare a place for you, I will come again and receive you unto myself, that where I am, there may you be also. And Thomas said to him, Lord, we know not whither thou goest, and how can we know the way? And Jesus said to him, listen to this, I am the way, the truth, and the life. No man comes unto the Father but by me. He is the only way. There is no other way to God. Empty rituals, going through the motions of religion, will not get you there. Repeating prayers over and over and over and over and over will not get you there. Simply obeying the golden rule will not get you there. Religion won't get you to heaven. I'm afraid that for many, religion's going to send them straight to hell. Being a good person will not get you there. Being nice to animals and little children is not going to get you there. Only Jesus, and only by putting your faith in him. He said in John 6:37, to him that cometh to me, I will in no wise cast out. You see, he's the only way. He's the only door. If you're going to make it to heaven, you've got to trust Christ as your Savior. And I hope if you've not done that, you'll trust him today. Thanks for listening. God bless you.

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Like us on Facebook and visit our website at considerhisword.org. This is Pastor Arlen Payne saying, till next time, God bless you as you consider His words.

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1: This is the Phyllis Schlafly Report from Phyllis Schlafly Eagles. Mrs. Schlafly was a courageous and articulate voice for traditional values and common sense for more than 70 years. And now, from the archives of Phyllis Schlafly Eagles, here is Phyllis Schlafly.
2: The years 1933 through 1966 are sometimes called the Golden Age of Hollywood. The movie industry produced some of the greatest films ever. In the year 1939 alone, Hollywood gave us Gone with the Wind, Mr. Smith Goes to Washington, The Wizard of Oz, Wuthering Heights, Beau Geste, and Goodbye, Mr. Chips. What went before the Golden Age and what came after was very, very different. Prior to 1933, Hollywood produced a lot of sex, violence, and immorality. It was so bad that the studios asked the churches to help them clean up their act. That was the start of the Hays Code, which called for decency and banned sex and nudity. The Protestant Film Office and the Catholic Legion of Decency reviewed every script and kept out the bad stuff. The Golden Age of Hollywood was the result, and it was very good for business. More people saw movies in the 1940s than see them today. Then what happened? Beginning in 1966, the U.S. Supreme Court handed down 34 decisions that turned the law of obscenity upside down, reversing dozens of judges, juries, lower courts, and law enforcement officials. Those 34 reversals made laws against obscenity almost impossible to enforce, thereby drastically lowering community standards. Hollywood got the message, abolished the Hays Code, and declared its new freedom. The Academy Awards show the result. In 1965, the best picture was The Sound of Music. By 1969, the best picture was Midnight Cowboy, an X-rated film about a homeless male hustler. Judge Robert Bork said that the suffocating vulgarity of popular culture is in large measure the work of the Supreme Court. The court did not create vulgarity, but it defeated our attempts to minimize vulgarity. It's time for Americans to call a halt to the way activist judges have been imposing vulgarity on us in the name of free speech.
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West of Old England, a WCNO corporate underwriter, has equestrian and western wear from head to toe for both horse and rider. 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They also have a boot department with Ariat, Double H, Carolina, Justin, Rocky Durango, Danpost, Lucchese boots, along with Minnetonka, moccasins, and Stetson hats. 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

0: Welcome to Torah Life Ministries, teaching about the instruction of our Creator and putting His Word into action, from suffering well to living a blessed life, looking forward to the hope and future that awaits true believers of the faith. Welcome to the show and your host, Paul Neeson.
1: I once heard this amazing story about this guy who was very well versed in the scriptures, and he knew his Bible very well. And he was on a plane and he was reading his Bible, and somebody was sitting next to him, and the person next to him said, "How do you know that's true?" And the fellow who knew the Bible very well started to turn other pages to explain to the lady how he knew it was true, teaching according to the scriptures. He didn't know who this lady was, but what happened was the lady stopped him from turning the pages and says, "No, I don't want to hear from a book. I want to hear how do you know this was true." And this person didn't know what to do because he was so used to teaching about the Bible from the Bible. He didn't know what to do. So he told the lady, "Excuse me, I'll be right back." He went to the bathroom on the plane and he prayed to God and he said, "What should I tell this lady? What's the best way I could let her know that the word is true?" And God spoke to him and said, "Share your testimony." That's it. Two words. Share your testimony. So he went back, closed his Bible, and he told the lady, "The answer to your question is, how do you know, or how do I know this is true? Because," and then he went into his testimony. Our life is the first sermon people should hear out of our mouths. Our testimony is what's going to speak to people who don't believe more than scriptural verses will. There are many people that will never attend a Bible study, and many will never read scriptures, but they will read our lives every single day. Not only our story from the past, but our current story. The people that know us from the past will see how we're transformed, and the people that know us now that didn't know us in the past will see how we're set apart. Long before people listen to a message, they watch our conduct. The question is not simply, do I know the gospel? The question is, can people see the gospel in me? Our character either opens doors for the message or it creates obstacles. Matthew 15:13-16 says, "You are the salt of the earth. But if your salt loses flavor, with what shall it be salted? It is no longer good for anything except to be thrown out and trampled underfoot by men. You are the light of the world. A city set on a hill cannot be hidden, nor do people light a lamp and put it under a basket, but on a lampstand. And it gives light to all the house. In the same way, let your light shine before man so that they may see your good works and glorify your Father in heaven." Folks, Yeshua did not only tell us to speak the truth. He told us to live in such a way that we would glorify our Father. Notice that people are to see our good works, our actions to support our words. This is something that we need to be aware of. People are watching us even when we don't think they're watching. We want to glorify Him in every way. When I speak to people and I'm with, let's say, another person, if the question ever comes up in my mind or that other mind is, was that person we just spoke to a believer? Were they a Christian? That's the worst thing. As a believer, I want people to walk away asking. I want them to know that person's set apart. Something is different about him. Even if they don't know it's exactly, they can't put their finger on it, but the first thing they should do is, set apart means different from the world. He's not the same as other people. That's the first thing you want people to notice. And then, as you get into it more, one of the greatest things I ever heard from Billy Graham's autobiography was when I read it is, he never has a conversation with somebody for more than 10 minutes without mentioning the name or something to do about Yeshua, the one they called Jesus. Folks, if you've had a conversation with anybody for more than 10 minutes, and they do not know that you believe in the Bible, you don't have to go out there preaching and yelling and screaming, but if you're having a conversation, you're having a conversation with them. Those people that know me personally, they might not even realize this, but I'm sure some of them do. I always, somehow, some way, bring up the scriptures, talk about Yeshua or something. No matter what the topic is, even when I go out and I have health messages, I have shirts that say something about the scriptures, or I might give a reference to a Bible verse that has to do something with what I'm talking about. Something. Not only does it help them know where I stand, but their reaction is going to help me know where they stand, and it's going to help me present a better message to them. Remember, a big part of communication is not just the words we're speaking. A big part of communication is the actions we're living. Communication is more action than it is actually verbal. But we want to verbally and physically show that we are different. And we can do that. Humility and kindness versus pride and arrogance. People realize the difference, folks. Ask yourself this. Do your neighbors describe you as a kind person? Not that that means you're a believer, because there's some believers that are not kind. Would your co-workers say you're honest? Well, there are a lot of honest people in the world, but still, you don't want them to think you're rude and you're a liar. Would people disagree? Who disagrees, you still respect your character? This is the question we need to ask. I mean, I've been asked in my life, just in general, to watch my friend's children. I think that's one of the highest compliments I can get, to know that I'm living in a way that Yeshua wants me to live, so much so where people would trust me with their most valuable thing, their children. Wow. So ponder these things. You know, our family and our neighbors. You know, a mission field doesn't have to be to go to some other country and spread the gospel or even to be a missionary. Sometimes we think missions require traveling across the world. Yet Yeshua had already placed people around us. Our neighbors, our co-workers, even the cashier at the grocery store. The mechanic, the mail carrier, the waitress at the restaurant. Yahweh has surrounded us with people who need his love. That's what we need to grasp. We all know the story of the Good Samaritan in Luke 10, 25 to 37. But wanting to vindict himself, the Torah lawyer said to Yeshua, "And who is my neighbor?" Yeshua replied, "A man is going down from Jerusalem to Jericho. He fell among robbers who stripped him and beat him, and they went away, leaving him for half dead. By a chance, a Kohen was going down the road, and when he saw the man, he passed by on the opposite side. Likewise, a Levite also came into the place, and when he saw him, he passed on the opposite side. But a Samaritan who was traveling came up upon him, and when he noticed the man, he felt compassion. He went to him, bandaged his wounds, pouring on oil and wine, and then he put him on his own animal, brought him to an inn, and took care of him. The next day he took out 2 denarii and gave them to the innkeeper and said, 'Take care of him. Whatever more you spend, I will return and repay you.'" Which of these three seems to you to have become a neighbor to the man fallen among the robbers? He said, "The one who showed mercy towards him." Then Yeshua said, "Go and do the same." notice what made the Sumerian different. It wasn't his knowledge. It was his compassion. Religion passed by and mercy stopped to help. Sometimes we become so busy doing religious things, we overlook opportunities to love people. Never, this is a warning to everyone listening right now, never, and I say never, let ministry become more important than loving those that our Creator has planted in front of you. That is, if you can remember anything, remember that. We have so many opportunities. I often ask, how many people did you tell today that Yeshua died for them or he loves you? How many people? Doesn't mean you need to be preaching on the corner, but just in your daily conversations or on the internet or when you post or something, how many people did you share a scripture with or let somebody know? Every conversation should reflect our wonderful Messiah. Our words matter. People remember how we make them feel. We may forget conversations. As believers, we should leave an everlasting impression on somebody that even if they don't remember what the conversation exactly was, they remember the feeling they went away with. And finally, ask yourself, if every conversation ended with me sharing the gospel, my words will have something to do with one day making this person believe more. Believe more. Come closer to the truth. Encourage those who already believe. Proverbs is another word for wisdom. And in Proverbs 15 verse 1 it says, an gentle answer turns away wrath, but a harsh word sits in anger. Gentleness doesn't mean weakness, folks. Gentleness is strength under our Creator's control. The world expects anger. Any revenge and harsh words. Even if somebody comes up against you and you say, may Yeshua bless you, and they say, I don't believe in that, and they come up to you with an angry tone. Dispense that fire. Kind words. Followers of Messiah are expected and should reply different than the expected worldly reply. James 1 verses 19 to 20 says, know this, my dear brothers and sisters. Let every person be quick to listen and slow to speak and slow to anger. For human anger does not produce the righteousness of Yahweh. Three commands. Go to listen, slow to speak, and slow to become angry. Imagine how many conflicts, whether they're minor conflicts between two people or even worldly conflicts, could be avoided if people just obeyed these three commands. We need to represent Messiah everywhere we go. And this is what I think about. How can I do this today? Or what I look forward to this? What opportunities is my Creator going to give me today? Because I didn't always do this. And if I never miss it, I don't feel good about missing that opportunity. There's no such thing as a private believer. Driving, shopping, working, standing in line, traveling. We represent Yeshua. People may never know our name, but they should see something different about our attitude. Hallelujah. 1 Peter 2:12 says, keep your conduct honorable among the Gentiles. Then while they speak against you as evildoers, they may, from observing your good deeds, glorify Yahweh in a day of visitation. Our testimonial is built over time. One act of kindness, one act of patience, one act of honesty, one act of forgiveness. Yahweh uses consistent faithfulness to draw people to Him. Loving difficult people is one of the greatest signs of a mature believer. It is easy to love people who appreciate you, but it's much harder to love those who criticize you. Yet, that is exactly what our wonderful Messiah Yeshua calls us to do. So, think about that. Those that create the toughest challenge, think about that. Matthew 5:43-48 says, "You have heard that it was said, you should love your neighbor and hate your enemy. But I tell you, love your enemies and pray for those who persecute you, so you may be children of your Father in heaven. He causes his Son to rise on the evil and the good, and sends rain on the righteous and on the unrighteous. For if you love those who love you, what reward do you have? Even tax collectors do the same, don't they? And if you greet only your brother, what more are you doing than others? Even the Gentiles do the same, don't they? Therefore, be perfect, just as your heavenly Father is perfect." Loving enemies does not mean approving of their sin and agreeing with it. It means refusing to allow hatred to control our hearts. Instead of getting upset or getting in arguments or having bitterness towards people that mistreat you, instead pray for them. Bless those who oppose you. Leave the justice to our Creator's hands. When we respond this way, we reflect Yeshua. We show them something different. This is a way we're called to walk. To be a consistent witness. Not just one day we're doing this and another day we're changing. But every time, because we don't know who's watching us. But that's not even the way we want to do it. We just want to become so transformed that this just becomes who we are. Yes, we acknowledge and realize every opportunity is an opportunity that our Creator put in front of us. Whether it's that man standing at the light asking for money, or the cashier at the store, whoever it is, we must consistently show them who we are and our character as believers and followers of Yeshua. But it must be consistent. It can't just be an on and off day. One of the worst things you could do is to one day be one way and the other day be the other day as a witness, because people are just going to say that was a show or that was an act. If you're consistent at not being a nice person, people will know immediately who you are and how you are. And then when you become close to Yeshua and they see the difference, they're going to see the transformation. But if you're changing back from day to day, they're going to see the act that it is. Anyone can be kind for a day or patient during a conversation. The challenge is remaining faithful year after year, consistently. That's what makes a testimonial even more powerful. Galatians 6 verse 9 says, "Let us not lose heart in doing good. For in due time we will reap if we do not give up." We are called not to be discouraged, to be joyful. Continue loving and serving, forgiving and showing mercy. Because not only are people seeing this, but Yahweh sees this. Nothing done for him is wasted. He's watching over us. But again, we shouldn't be doing this to please him or please people. We should be doing this because it's developed a character in this where this is just who we are. I don't have to try to be kind or humble. I'm kind and humble. You don't want to have to try to be impressive to somebody so they're impressed by you. No, just be an impressive person. You don't have to act set apart. Be set apart. The character inside you, the transformation inside you, is what's going to let you communicate this and be consistent at it. So as much as you're called to be different and set apart, it's not something you have to try to do. It's something if you put it in a daily practice, it happens. You know, we learn the habits, good, bad habits, by continuously doing them over and over again. So it's not just what we say, but our witness or our testimony is who we have become. You know, the spiritual growth doesn't end at a certain age, and if you think it does, you got a lot more to learn. But it's a lifelong journey. The closer we are to our Creator, the more we are aware that we still need to change. In the scriptures, Paul planted congregations, preached the gospel throughout the Roman world, and suffered greatly for Messiah. Yet he still desired to grow. A mature believer never stops pursuing to be like Messiah. Philippians 3 verses 12 to 14 says, "Not that I have already obtained this or have already reached the goal, but I press on, if only to take hold of that for which Messiah Yeshua took hold of me. Brothers and sisters, I do not consider myself to have taken hold of it yet. But one thing I do, forgetting what is behind and striving towards what is ahead, I press on towards the goal, reward of the upward calling of Yeshua, our wonderful Messiah." Paul refused to become complacent. And that's what spiritual maturity requires. It's continuous growth. You're continually growing. So yesterday is a different day than today, and we got to continuously seek to move forward. Yesterday's victories do not replace today's obedience. Ask our Creator regularly, "What do you want to change in me next?" Ask Him that. Every believer must come to the realization of this message here. We want to grow spiritually. And if you fall, don't stop and quit. The enemy wants you to not be successful at this. He wants you to fail. Get up. Every believer have moments of weakness. You may have a moment where you lose your patience. That doesn't stop your consistency. If you lose your patience once, or you have an issue where you speak in a way you shouldn't be speaking, your heart's going to reveal where you stand, because you're not going to feel good about that. The difference between a growing believer and a stagnant believer is not perfection, it's repentance. When we fail, you don't stay down. Confess. You receive our Creator's forgiveness and you continue walking with Him. That's what we have to understand. Nothing's going to take us off this path, and the enemy's going to try. Remember, it's not about perfection. We know what we're called to do. Proverbs 24 verse 16 says, For though righteousness falls seven times, he rises up again. But the wicked stumble in calamity. Notice that the righteous person falls, but he gets back up. It says in Ephesians, there's a battle going on every single day for our soul. And the enemy wants believers to stay discouraged. Our Creator says stay encouraged. Our Creator calls us to understand repentance and being renewed in obedience. Failure should become a lesson, not a destination. We have the opportunity to do better. We have the opportunity to continue growing. And it's through these times that we make a mistake or we mess up or we fail. That's a growing opportunity, an opportunity for growth if we take advantage of that. 1 John verses 1 to 9 says, "If we confess our sins, he is faithful and righteous to forgive our sins and purify us from all unrighteousness. You get that? Our Creator doesn't reject those who've messed up and sincerely repented. His desire is to restore us, and repentance should become a regular part of our walk with Him. Today, the church has made certain words a curse word or an idea like repentance. But it's all over the scriptures. But we need the help to change our character and become like more like Yeshua. We need the help of the Ruach HaKodesh, the set-apart spirit. And He's working in us to help us, to strengthen us to obey, to convict us when we don't obey, to comfort us when we struggle, and to shape us to be more like Messiah. Romans 8:13-14 says, "For if you live according to the flesh, you will die. But if by the Spirit you put to death the deeds of the body, you will live. For all who are led by the Spirit of Yahweh are sons of daughter and daughters of Yahweh." Victory comes through surrender. Every day, you have a choice, your flesh or your spirit. The spiritual growth is impossible from the power of Yahweh. We must follow the Spirit. We get to examine ourselves on a regular basis and see our actions and see what's happening in our lives. And remember, our daily goal should be more to be like Yeshua. That should be the goal we strive for. A life that glorifies our Creator, our kindness, our humility, our integrity, our faithfulness, and our love. That's what people are going to remember. They're not going to remember your, "Oh, he was a perfect Bible student who knows the scriptures so well." No, they're going to remember your character. So don't measure your life by how much you've learned this year in terms of scripture or how many times you went to church. But remember, the mark of the true growth. And also remember where it all begins. Your witness begins at home with your close ones, your neighbors, and your close friends. The gospel shouldn't be something we just proclaim. It should be something we live. And people should know that in our lives. Dear Heavenly Father Yahweh, thank you. May you bless the lives of everyone that's listening here today to become more like Yahshua. Hallelujah. Shalom, shalom, brothers and sisters.
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5: But along with the seven I Ams, John also records seven miracles. He turns water into wine. He heals that royal official's son from a distance when he's up in, the son is in Capernaum, and he walks up to Cana, which is about a seven-hour walk up the hill, and Jesus says, your son is healed, okay? He raises that paralytic that's by the pool, the Bethesda pool, and he then feeds the 5,000. He walks on water. He heals the blind man born blind in chapter 9. He raises Lazarus from the dead, okay? Now, John's appealing to his Jewish audience here. This is what Jesus does. Turns water into wine. Yeah, I can take ordinary people and turn them into extraordinary individuals. He can touch me even when I feel far away from him. He's healing at a distance. The guy's laying there, crippled by the pool, and he can't get to it when the water stirs, and he's not even looking for Jesus. And Jesus comes up to him and says, you want to be healed? So even when I'm not looking for God, God's looking for me. That's an incredible image for me, an incredible thought.
6: I know you've brought okay? that up before.
5: Like okay. He feeds 5,000. His provision for me is limitless. Rhett, his provision for you is limitless. Does that word have significance for you this morning?
6: Yeah.
5: It does for me, too.
6: Yeah.
5: I'm in need of his provision right now in a number of areas.
6: Yeah, me too.
5: And I think probably you are too.
6: And it's a good way to be needful of God.
5: It is, okay. And then he's walking on water. I can do with him, I can do impossible things. And you and I both, we have done impossible things with him. Look at your career and the things that you've told me where you started out, that God has allowed you to do things and put you in positions. You've talked to some of the most famous people of our time.
6: Yeah.
5: Now, how does that happen to a guy that grew up the way that you did, right?
6: I was living in the ghetto of Troy, New York.
5: Exactly.
6: High school dropout. I mean, I was thinking about that last night. How did you ever take this nobody? Why did you choose this nobody?
5: Well... With him, I can do impossible things.
6: Right? Yeah.
5: Okay.
6: To God be the glory.
5: Yeah. When he heals the blind man born blind, okay. Where I am blind, he can open my eyes to see.
6: Yeah.
5: And that's happened so many times where I am totally clueless about what's going on around me, with the relationship that I'm in, the conversation I'm in, the situation. And all of a sudden, illumination. I get wisdom. I'm able to see. You know, and of course, when he raises Lazarus from the dead, he raised Lazarus. He's going to raise me. You know, Jesus said, God has given them to me. There's not one that of my sheep that I will lose. And I myself will raise them up on the last day.
6: But was he referring to the disciples there?
5: No, he's referring to us.
6: Are you certain?
5: Yes, it's one of my great promises, Rhett. And he then, after saying that, he raises Lazarus up, and everybody's watching. They know Lazarus has been in the tomb for 4 days. Yeah. His sisters say, oh, the odor from his decomposing body is going to be dangerous. Don't go in.
6: Yeah.
5: Remove the rock. Lazarus, come forth.
6: Yeah.
5: Can you imagine if we were standing there? What would we be thinking? With this guy, everything he said is true. And he raised Lazarus from the dead. He's going to raise me from the dead.
6: Yeah.
5: Okay? So, you see, John is living in Ephesus. He's got a mixed audience of Greco-Romans and Jews that live in this city. He's writing his gospel. He's trying to present Jesus in a way that the Jews are going to understand. Functional thinking. This is what he does. But his Greek audience... Form thinking. He's giving this image, the door, the shepherd, the way, the truth, the life, the resurrection. You know, I mean, these are great images.
6: Yeah.
5: And if we understand how Jews and Greeks think, then these images, I think, really come alive. They really come alive, okay? Now, another distinct difference in these two cultures, Jewish culture and Greco-Roman culture, is what I call and what my friend Randy Smith has often referred to as acceptance and obedience versus speculation and application. See, the rabbis taught that it was the duty of God's people to accept the revelation that God has given them and then simply obey. They saw the pillar of fire and smoke on Mount Sinai. It was God. As to what was above that pillar of smoke, they didn't, not only did they not know, but they didn't feel they had the right to even speculate what was going on above that pillar of fire. They didn't have the right to speculate on God and his attributes and who he was. To the Jewish mind, God tells us what we should do, we obey. It's that simple. But Greeks are different. They have a thing called logic in their culture. And even today, Greek culture is that way. Remember, these are the inventors of geometry, right? Mm-hmm. If we know
6: where does that pillar begin, where does it end?
5: Exactly. Okay, I want you to follow the thinking here, okay? Mm-hmm. So we know if A is greater than B and B is less than C, we can figure out the relationship between B and C, okay? Greek thinkers believe that if they know some things about God, they can apply their logic and figure out the rest. You see the difference between the two? Jews said, we receive God's revelation, we obey. The Greeks go, well, we see this a little bit about God, we can figure out the rest of him, all right? So when Greek-thinking people came into the church in large numbers in the second century, theology was born. This is the speculation of who God is, what he's really saying, and how we are to respond at this point in time. Jews never really developed a theology of God. They didn't feel they had the right to do that. But what you see in early church history, especially through the 3rd and the 6th century, we see councils, we see schisms, we see excommunications, because applying logic to God often had disastrous results, okay? When Constantine called all the bishops together at Nicaea in the 4th century, there were many survivors of the persecution under the last Roman emperor in the, I think it was 280 to 290 Domitian. Severe persecution. And many of those that survived that were present at, and they were having dinner with the emperor. And it was said that during that dinner that Constantine actually went over to one of those bishops who had lost his eye in that persecution through torture and actually leaned over and kissed him on where the face where that eye used to be. I mean, these bishops couldn't believe that, you know, years before the emperor was after them and killing them, and now they're having dinner with the emperor. They began their meetings at this council with as trying to establish official church doctrines, but they couldn't agree, and many of them wanted to excommunicate one another. Because they all agreed that the scriptures were inerrant, but many believed inerrancy applied only to their logical interpretation of the scriptures. And finally, Constantine had to force them to come to some agreement because this was the result of their speculation and their application. This was my friend Randy Smith calls it. This is the time when the church went through the Greek car wash and everything changed. There was an effort on some of the Christians from Alexandria to move away from their Jewish roots during this time to a more philosophy approach to the Bible. And this is where the Hebrew scriptures began to be viewed as allegories. And there was one bishop named Marcion that really eliminated all the Hebrew books in the Bible that had any, in the Christian scriptures, any of the quotes of the Jewish prophets. He eliminated that, and finally Marcion was left with a Bible that only contained the letters of Paul and some of Luke's gospel. And this eventually got carried on into 18th and 19th century theology in some German schools. So there's a difference between acceptance and obedience and speculation and application. This is how the church changed its character. There's a third distinction called tribal mentality versus individual thinking. See, Jews were in an environment where they understood the collective, the good of the many over the individual, the good of the one. They thought of themselves first as family members, then as members of their extended clan, then members of the 12 tribes, then members of the nation of Israel.
6: So they survived by being tribal.
5: Right, they're very tribal. And so, for example, the mentality was what was best for the group is what's best for me.
6: Moish, you're going to make the shoes. I'm going to open up the jewelry store.
5: Well, thus the king could offer tax exemption to the families of the sappers. Remember, those were the guys that crawled under the walls of the cities of the enemies, and they used
6: sacrificing their very own lives.
5: They used picks to try to knock the sewer pipes down to get the walls collapsed, and they probably were going to die in this mission, but they knew that their families were going to live tax-free for the rest of their lives. Now, imagine you and I lived tax-free. Imagine you and I lived tax-free for the rest of our lives. That would be a good thing, wouldn't it?
6: Yeah, but I still wouldn't want my family member to die for it.
5: But this was their mentality.
6: Yeah.
5: This was what's good for my family is good for me. Okay? But Greeks are very different. They're individual thinkers. Remember, their dramas and their literature often portrayed the lone hero who overcame great odds or fell prey to the schemes of the gods or his own failings. The importance of the individual in Greek culture gave rise to a unique form of government, democracy, right? Where individuals had the right to be the rulers of the city. And these concepts, democratic concepts, didn't really apply to Jewish culture.
6: Mm.
5: Okay? So a theme of Paul's letters as he's talking to his Greek-thinking friends, he talks a lot about the concept of the body of Christ. Have you noticed that in his epistles? That we're all parts of a body. We each have a function to play.
6: Some of the hand, some of the leg, some of the brain, some of the nose.
5: He didn't have to tell this to his Jewish friends. He's telling it to his Greek and Romans friends.
6: Yeah, they get it. They survived by having a syndicate.
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0: Welcome to 15 Minutes in the Word with New York Times bestselling author Joyce Meyer. On today's program, Joyce will be teaching from her series, Healing the Soul of a Woman. We've all been hurt, but we don't have to live with the pain from our past. And guys, this message is for you too. God wants to pick up all of our broken pieces and make us whole again. Now, here's Joyce with today's teaching.
1: What has God told us to do regarding forgiving our enemies? Pray for them? Come on, don't sit there and look so innocent. How many of you actually, really, sincerely pray for the people that have hurt you to be blessed? Yeah, well, we got a few holy hands up, but not very many, let me tell you. You know why? Because the truth is, you don't want them to be blessed. And I get that, and I'll even tell God that sometimes. The Bible says that you bless and do not curse them. To bless means to speak well of. To curse means to speak evil of. So that means you got to stop retelling everybody what they did to you over and over and over and over and over and over. You got to zip your lip, pray for God to bless them. It is very hard to keep hating somebody that you're praying for every day. Come on, don't make me come down there. I said it's very hard. The best thing that you can do when you've got an enemy is send them a present. Now, that went over big. I'll tell you the story. Somebody came to the office one day, and they were all upset because they'd been in a local restaurant and were sitting at a table where somebody sitting in the booth beside them was cutting down us and our ministry. Well, the person doing the gossiping happened to be somebody that we did business with who made a lot of money off of the business that we gave them. And boy, I wish they wouldn't have told me. You know, sometimes you just don't need to tell people stuff. But so now they told me, so now I got to try to deal with this thing. And I was spitting, popping mad. I mean, I was like, that's it? I will not do business with them again. That is not right for them to sit and gossip about me. I'm going to let them know that bad, bad, bad, bad, bad, bad, bad. And I went on like that. You know how we are in our head making plans on how we're going to. Come on, you ever lay around and just make plans on, I'm going to say and I'm going to do and I'm not going to do. And so it's like 2-3 o'clock in the morning and I'm still thinking about what I'm going to do. And the Holy Ghost spoke to me and he said, you know, really, you're not going to do any of that. And I said, well, what am I going to do? He said, you're going to do what you teach. You're going to send them a gift. Well, I wrote a book called Me and My Big Mouth, and I'm telling you what, I so desperately wanted to send them a copy of that. You don't know how bad I wanted to send them that. Oh, but we ended up sending them gift certificates to go out and eat and yada, yada, yada. But here's the thing. The minute laying in that bed that night, the instant that I made the decision to do what God had told me to do, the burden lifted off of me. I hadn't even done it yet, but because I knew I was going to do it, joy returned, and I could see the humor in the whole thing, how it defeats the devil when you turn around and you're good to somebody who mistreated you. Come on. Okay, now, you don't have to feel like praying for somebody to be blessed to pray for them. You do it in obedience to God. You don't have to feel like blessing your enemies, but you can do it in obedience to God. And it's perfectly fine if you say, you know, God, I don't feel like doing this, but I love you so much that I'm going to do whatever you tell me to do because I believe that your word works. And so I'm just going to tell you right now, you are going to be living in this stupid, ugly pit the rest of your life if you don't make a decision that you are not going to live angry and you are going to start getting so good at forgiveness that you are going to give the devil a breakdown. Lord, help me. Number four, no more self-pity. You know, no matter how bad you think you've got it, there's somebody else in this room right now tonight that's got it worse than you do. Count your blessings, and I mean that. I've been doing something the last week or so, week and a half. I don't know how hard it'll get after I do it a while, probably harder. But I'm writing down 10 things every day that I'm thankful for in my journal. But I made a commitment that they had to be 10 different things every day. They can't be the same thing. It's getting pretty interesting, but you'd be amazed. I mean, really just jaw-dropping amazed at all the things that we have to be thankful for if we would just actually stop for a minute and pay attention to them. It would so drive self-pity out of your life that it would have no way to even hope to get in. Number five. Woo, I love this. I wish I had an hour and a half. Stop blaming other people for your problems. Oh, good. I got three people in this section that like that idea. Come on, folks. These conferences are hard. I need a little bit of encouragement. I want to see how many of you are doing this when you're 73. Amen.

0: Stop blaming everybody else for your problems. Own your own junk. Own it. I have a bad attitude. And my attitude belongs to me, and nobody can make me have one if I don't want to. Own it. Take responsibility for it. I'm having a lousy day. Well, I think it's your fault. Well, no, I can choose to have a good day if I want to. Nobody else can make you have a bad day if you really don't want to have a bad day. Oh, blame started in the garden. Adam was dumb enough to listen to Eve, and she was dumb enough to listen to the devil. And when they got themselves in trouble, he blamed her, she blamed the devil and God. Everything, you know, everybody had to take responsibility in the end. Abram listened to Sarah. Then she blamed him when, you know the thing, I don't have time to go there. Numbers 21:5, the people got tired of being out in the wilderness. They blamed God and Moses. You know, as long as we blame, we're never going to get anywhere. Here's the thing. What my dad did to me when I was a child in sexually abusing me was the reason why I had the problems I had. But I had to stop using that as an excuse to stay that way. Come on, hear me. That was the reason, but the reason now became an excuse to stay parked at the point of my pain. And so I had to stop blaming, start realizing that all painful, hurtful things come from the devil. He just finds somebody to work through. And I figured out how to get him back. And the way you get the devil back is by doing as much good as you can every day of your life to as many people as you can, as long as you breathe. Romans 12:21, we overcome evil with good. One of the most powerful scriptures in the Bible. That's why God says, bless your enemies. Pray for those who treat you cruelly. That's why it does no good to blame people who hurt you. The only reason why they hurt you is because somebody hurt them and they haven't had any healing in their life yet. Amen? Stop making excuses. That's number what? 7, I guess. 8, whatever it is. Stay in the Word, stay in the Word, stay in the Word, stay in the Word, stay in the Word, stay in the Word, stay in the Word. Amen? Can I have, is the medicine bottle out here? Never mind. It's okay. We got this huge life-size medicine bottle. You know, the Word, just like you might take an aspirin if you got a headache, there's something in the Word for everything that ails you. All you got to do is take it. You got a prescription that's got as many refills as you'll ever want. And you can't take too much. The Word of God is one thing you cannot overdose on. Be patient. Let the Holy Spirit lead. And help as many people as you can possibly help. Now, here's an option that you have that I would like to see you take. One day a farmer's donkey fell into a pit, and the animal cried piteously for hours and hours, for the farmer was trying to figure out what he should do. Finally, he decided the animal was too old to really mess with and just needed to be killed. And so he thought, well, while he's down there, we'll just cover him up with dirt and just let him die down there. So he got a bunch of neighbors, and they started shoveling dirt in on the donkey. Shovel after shovel. The donkey cried piteously, horribly. They heard these sounds coming out of the pit. Then to everybody's amazement, all of a sudden it got real quiet down there, and I guess they thought he'd died. A few more shovel loads later, the farmer looked down the well and was astonished at what he saw. Every time they would throw a few shovels of dirt on the donkey's back, he'd shake it off and get up on top of it. And they'd throw some more down there, and he'd shake it off and get up on top of it. He was getting closer and closer to the top of that well. A few more shovels full, he shook it off, got up on top of it. If people throw enough junk on you, and you shake it off, and you keep getting on top of it, one day you'll just walk off and go take your place in the palace. Come on, give God a big praise. We're going to be gold medal Olympian champions for Christ. I pray for you in Jesus' name that every one of you that are hurting, that have been hurt, that are hurting because of something you've done in your life or something that's been done to you, that as of tonight, you would receive God's love, receive His forgiveness, forgive yourself, forgive the people who hurt you, and that you would decide that you are going to let what's happened to you make you stronger, make you better, and lift you to a higher place. No more living in the pit, no more self-pity, no more blame. This is a new day. Be healed in Jesus' name. Amen. God bless you.
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0: Welcome to On to Perfection, the radio ministry of Resurrection Life Family Worship Center. We are delighted that you joined us for today's broadcast. Our prayer is for the Word of God to transform you into the image of our Lord and Savior, Jesus Christ, while simultaneously causing you to triumph everywhere the soles of your feet shall tread. Now let's get into the Word with Apostle Trevor Banks.
1: We'll go back and forth. If you have that book, read it. Don't just... Apostle said you get the book, so you got it. And you haven't even looked at the table of contents yet. No, read it. It's fascinating. It's fascinating because the King James, you know, the Bible kind of compresses everything. But in a book like Jasher or other, I had another book I was going to bring this morning to show you something. But in that book, it shows you details of things that just some of the canonic scriptures don't show you. But he gets into, and Jasher's in there twice. You see it referenced twice. In the book of Joshua, it talks about the book of Jasher, and in another one of the old covenant books. So it's viable. Understand. Empire, when they started to handle or mishandle the word of God, they curated it. They didn't just interpret it. They curated it. They took stuff out on purpose. Stuff that would give or empower you as an individual. Amen. They wanted you to look at empire as having all the power. But God never gave empire the power. God never gave politics the power. He gave it to the individual. That's why I ask you all the time, do you know who you are? That's important. So this is so important. Because after they threw him in the pit, they sold him, and they sold him into Potiphar's house. Now, Potiphar's house was where gestation, I like the word gestation. Gestation means hidden development. I believe that's where many of us are right now. If I were to get the temperature in the room, God has hidden you. You know, you still go out, people still see you, still, you know, but you're hidden. It's like, don't nobody really understand. It's like God don't give you nobody to call on. You got friends, you know, and you can talk to people, but after you finish talking still, you still carrying it. Ain't nothing changed. You know, you can get encouraged, you can hear the word, all that, but it's a gestation period where God has hidden you and he's doing something in you. And nobody else. Somebody say, nobody. Nobody. You better get used to that. If God is going to use you, he's going to separate you. You better get used to not being lonely, but being alone. Ah, help me hold it. I got any chosen ones in here? You can be in the midst of a crowd and still be alone. Alone doesn't mean that you're lonely, like you're missing out on a bunch. No, it just means you're alone. You're there. You're a conduit for heaven. That's what Abram was. Let me divert here just a moment. When Abram took 318 of his household and fought five kings with armies to deliver Lot, all for old knucklehead Lot. Amen. What I say about Lot? Lot always chooses wrong. If you got a Lot in your life, you know he's a Lot, because every choice he makes is wrong. It is. Nephew Lot. But he defeated five kings with 318. Yes. Now you have to understand, and that book of Joshua will emphasize it a great deal, the type of grace and anointing that were on God's chosen people. They weren't just natural people that fought, you know, in wars and stuff like that. There was something supernatural on their lives.
2: Yeah. Oh, yes.
1: Mm-hmm.
2: Just like there's something supernatural in your life. Amen. But how natural are you?
3: Amen, amen, amen.
2: Because Abram, when they did that, right after that happened, Melchizedek appeared to him.
3: Yes.
2: The priest of Salem, king of Salem. Interesting what it says about him. Now, there's a lot of speculation as to who he was. But it says that he had no earthly beginning and no earthly ending. Now, who is this dude? Some say it was Christ incarnate. Okay, I don't disagree with that. But it says he was Melchizedek. He met with Abram and he had communion with Abram.
3: Yes.
2: And then he said something to Abram that he was possessor of heaven and earth. It was there that Melchizedek connected him to. Because right after that, the king of Sodom came and wanted to bless Abraham. Right? Wanted to connect Abraham to his goods. Abraham said, I'll not receive a shoe latchet from you, lest you say you made me rich. Hear what I'm saying here? Abram connected to heaven's supply. And he refuted the earthly supply. This is, see, he's the father of our faith. He was the first Hebrew. God created the people through him. He was the first Hebrew. He come out of the land of the Chaldeans. His father was an idol worshiper. But it started with Abram. Hebrew, the word Hebrew means to cross over.
3: Yes, yes.
2: He's the father of our faith. So see, we're not governed by the natural realm. How many saints are, though? How many saints just look to the news? Look to what's going on in the world to gauge how they walk. No, Abram made the choice there to connect with the heaven and earth. Tell somebody, God is our source. It don't matter if every bank went bankrupt. Hello? God is still our source. If he had to send ravens to feed you, if you have to have a widow woman with a little meal to sustain you, God's got a way for you. Come on, I said, God's got a way, but you got to connect heaven and earth. You got to resist something. King of Sodom come and say, listen, give me the minute, I'll give you all of this. He said, listen, I don't want anything from you. Nothing under the table. I don't want your money. I don't want nothing you got. I don't want a shoestring. Because you will not only say you made me rich, but there are strings attached to what you got. So gestation, hidden development. He's put in Potiphar's house. Now remember, Joseph was a shepherd, right? A sheep herder, a goat herder, cattle herder. But it was in Potiphar's house where he began to, first of all, grow in character,
3: yes,
2: right? Integrity, leadership, and administration. He didn't have administration gifts.
3: Amen.
2: But it was the gestation period. See, where you are right now, if you are hidden, if God has you hidden, it's a gestation period. There's some things he wants you to learn.
3: Amen. Amen.
2: That goes back to what I said. There's something new coming towards you. It requires you to rest. Stop trying to get out of the gestation period. God has you there. And it's hidden. And sometimes nobody can relate. You can be encouraged, you know, and that, but you got friends and you know, but that don't cut it.
3: Amen.
2: Why? Because it's you and God. And until you look to him and get off the phone. And get off your phone.
3: Amen.
2: And say, okay, Lord, here am I. The gestation. He taught Joseph administration. See, this was all going or carrying him to the realm of glory. This was the road to it. Joseph didn't have this. He had the vision. He had the dream. It was conceived in him. He knew to some idea what he was supposed to do. the sheaves, the moon, and the stars were bowing to him. He knew that. But he didn't know the process.
3: Amen. Oh, yes.
2: Stop bucking against the process.
3: Amen.
2: Sometimes it will seem like you are the farthest from your vision and what you want to do for God. Like you done messed up. Like you done missed God totally. Tell somebody gestation. Develop right where you are. That's why it's important to be planted. So that you can flourish right where you are. You got to get those roots to go down. So Joseph was in Potiphar's house. Think about it a moment. He could have been trying to plot to get back to Canaan. But no, he just settled on here. Said, all right, my brothers done sold me down here. I'm going to do the best and work with Potiphar. Why could he do that? Listen to me. This is for you too. The Lord caused him to prosper. When he was thrown into the pit, there was no water in the pit. Amen. Reuben wanted to rescue him and take him back to his father, but Reuben left, and so God's timing had the other brothers to sell him. And he was out. When Reuben came back, he was gone. Because if Reuben had rescued him, then his purpose and his plan would have been messed up. So God timed it just right, and then he went into Potiphar's house, right? And he was set there to learn administration. But the thing that prospered him is that the Lord was with him. Tell somebody, the Lord is with me. Understand that. Tell somebody else, the Lord is with me. You not only have to believe that, you got to know that. Yes. Tell somebody, you got to know that. When I don't feel like it, when I'm low, when I'm down, when I feel defeated, when I feel like I can't make it, you're going to feel like that sometimes. Yes. But we don't walk by feeling. Amen. As your days are, so shall your strength be. Amen. God is not going to forsake you. He's not going to let you down. But he will, I'm going to say, have you hidden. And in the process, he'll be hidden from you. But that's what you develop. That's gestation. What are you doing with what he put in your hand? I don't like this job. Well, you quit the other job. He got fired from the one before that. Just go through the process and learn how to give thanks in everything.
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5: We are responsible, and the blame game is an attempt to eliminate, to escape our responsibility. If I'm going to play the blame game, what that will do is encourage me to sin. Because if I can sin and ship the responsibility to somebody else, then I don't feel so bad. Likewise, we damage our fellowship with God. You cannot be in oneness with God holding somebody else, blaming someone else for something going on in your life. I am responsible for my responses. I am responsible for what I do. I can't blame someone else.
6: It's easy to look at our circumstances and find someone else to blame for them. You know, he didn't do his share of the work, or she hurt my feelings, or they took advantage of me. Today's edition of In Touch, the teaching ministry of Dr. Charles Stanley, reminds us why it's never acceptable for Christians to play the blame game.
5: The title of this message is the title of the oldest game in all of humanity. It is a game all of us have played probably many times in our life. It's not a game that creates the best atmosphere in the world. And it is a game that really isn't a whole lot of fun. And it's a game that nobody ultimately wins. And it's a game that was played by the very first family in the Bible. And that game, the name of that game, is the blame game. Now, all of us have played this game. We played it when we were children. If you had brothers and sisters and somebody got after you, your parent got after you, and it was your sister's fault. Well, to hear her tell the story, it was your fault. And so the blame game started as children. The problem is that many people never grow up when it comes to playing that game. You would think that we'd be smart enough after a while to realize that game, nobody wins that game. It didn't win then. It doesn't win now. And yet we still play it. And the reason we play it is because somehow we think if we can play that game, we'll win and we'll be better off if we win. There is no way to win in the blame game. Now, there are times when people do hurt us, no question about it. They say things, they do things that really and truly deeply hurt us. Now, the question is this: what is my response to be when I am genuinely, willfully wronged by someone else? I cannot hold someone else indebted to me for something they do wrong and walk in the Spirit of God and be a godly man, or you can't be that and be a godly woman. We can't do it. It's not even a question of whether we've been hurt or not, or whether we will be hurt or not. We all have been hurt. We are all going to be hurt. That's just part of living in a world where there is sin and disobedience and wickedness and violence. We're going to get it. But the issue is, listen, not whether we're going to be hurt or not, or whether we have, but how do we respond? Godly men and women don't respond with blaming someone else. That is merely an escape mechanism to refuse to assume responsibility for the way they are reacting in that situation. Now, people don't like to hear that because they say, boy, I know, but you, yeah, but if you just knew how I hurt, doesn't make any difference. How did Jesus respond? Did he say to all those who had wronged him until he got to the cross, I have forgiven all of you who've spoken badly against me, but this will not, No. What did he say? He said, Father, forgive them, for they know not what to do. You see, he laid down the pattern for us. He did. Listen, if anybody deserved being blamed, that bunch of Pharisees and Sadducees, they're the ones who deserve the full blame. They're the ones who got the people stirred up and lied about Jesus, got a whole crowd of people at the trial to lie about him. Were they guilty? Absolutely, they were guilty. Unquestionably guilty. And in fact, they were so evil, they said, listen, let his blood be upon our children, our children's children, our grandchildren for centuries to come. He's so vile and wicked, we hate this man. We despise this man. What did Jesus say? Well, now, when you get to hate and despise him, no. He said, Father, forgive them. They don't understand what they're doing. You and I cannot justify a wrong response to those who have wronged us, no matter what they do to us. Now, think about this for a moment. God did not say to Adam and Eve, you poor things. He didn't say that. He said, Adam, by the sweat of your brow, you're going to have to live from this point on. Eve, you're going to have pain in childbearing. And Satan, you're going to crawl on your belly. Isn't it interesting that God heard the excuses? And you know what? He ignored their blame. The Bible says God doesn't change. He's going to ignore my blaming someone else today, just like he ignored their blaming someone else in those days. Now, think about this for a moment. He said, Adam, you're responsible for your sin. Eve, you're responsible for your sin. And Satan, you're responsible for your sin. What does that say? You and I cannot. We absolutely cannot blame someone else. We can't do it. Even though they've hurt us, the only godly response is to be forgiving. Now, I know that that is extremely difficult sometimes when you hurt so bad and you've got 500 reasons that somebody has wronged you, or you find yourself in a situation where you think, well, Lord, now, if I hadn't grown up this way, and if I hadn't had this, and if my parents hadn't, all of these things, all of those things may be true. You may have been abused as a child. You may have been mistreated, and you may have grown up in a bad situation. But you know what? You and I are free moral agents, and we have the Spirit of God on the inside of us who will enable us. Listen, the Bible says the fruit of the Spirit is vengeance, hostility, anger, bitterness. It doesn't say anything of the sort. The Bible says the fruit of the Spirit, that is the Holy Spirit who lives within us, the fruit of the Spirit is love and joy. And listen to this, peace and goodness and self-control. These are the fruits of the Spirit. Now, it doesn't say the fruit of the Spirit is love, joy, peace, and gentleness, and self-control, and patience, unless, except, if, and but. It doesn't say any of that. It just says the fruit of the Spirit. Does that mean that I can love people only when I'm loved? I can have peace only when the situation is created. For example, God says, my peace I give unto you, not as the world gives give unto you. Let not your heart be troubled, unless, except, and if, and but. No, because you see, if someone else could control my life, you know what that means? They could control whether I have peace or not. No one else can control my thinking. Your thinking. I can have peace if everybody around me hates me. I can have joy in my heart no matter what anybody thinks. I can have a sense of the love of God in my heart no matter how people treat me. Why? Because they can't make you feel anything but what you consent to feel. We are free moral agents. We decide how we're going to respond to people who hurt us. We decide whether we're going to be obedient or disobedient. And we are responsible. And the blame game is an attempt to eliminate, to escape our responsibility. Now, the blame game has some very serious consequences. Now, I want us to think about two sections of these consequences. One of them is personal consequences that come our way. And secondly, national consequences that happen to a whole nation. Well, what is the first one? Well, naturally, the first one is this. If I'm going to play the blame game, what that will do is encourage me to sin. Because if I can sin and shift the responsibility to somebody else, then I don't feel so bad. So it will encourage sin. That's certainly one simple thing. Secondly, it is certainly going to stunt my spiritual growth, because listen to this carefully. I am only going to grow as far as I am where I start blaming someone else and still hold that against them. That's as far as I'm going. And what happens is we get stuck. Likewise, we damage our fellowship with God. You cannot be in oneness with God holding somebody else, blaming someone else for something going on in your life. I am responsible for my responses. I am responsible for what I do. I can't blame someone else. Another part of it is this, and that is when we think about the consequences of blaming someone else, it promotes terrible disharmony. For example, let's say now someone has wronged you and you call one of your dear friends who happens to like this other person. And you say, let me tell you what she did to me. And so you tell them what she did. So this person says, I can't believe they'd do such a thing as that. So what does that person do? They call their friends. They say, did you know what so-and-so did to so-and-so? Now remember this, that the second person isn't going to tell it like you told it. You mark that one down. They're not going to tell it like you told it. There's no way. It doesn't happen. Blaming other people creates great disharmony. It creates disharmony in businesses. It creates disharmony in the home. It creates disharmony in the church. It creates disharmony among friends. Because you see, it's not God's way. God's way is forgiveness. God's way is laying it down, not blaming someone else. Even though they did it, what's my response? I am responsible for my response, and my response is they're forgiven. Think about holding something against someone. They don't even know it. Who suffers in the blame game? The blamer. He or she is the sufferer. And so it doesn't fit who we are. In fact, when you think about the consequences, we're the ones who suffer. So it promotes disharmony. It promotes bitterness because the longer you hold on to blame, here's what they did, here's what happened to me because he did this, because she did that, and this is the reason I'm the way I am is because of them. You know what happens? Bitterness, hostility, anger, all the junky stuff that we don't want in our lives, that's what happens. Not only that, it hurts the testimony of the person who's blaming. And not only that, it oftentimes discredits the person whom you're blaming, especially it may be something that they did and they didn't even realize they did. It wasn't even something they intended to do. Even if they did. Listen, even if somebody wrongs you and me, we do not have the right before God to discredit in any way to hurt that person's image before others or in any way to cause their personality and their reputation to be marred in some fashion. We don't have a right. And you're not going to ever find Jesus doing it, and you're not going to ever find him approving anybody who did. I am responsible for my responses no matter what. The blame game does not fit a child of God. And the consequences are devastating to it. Now, personally, what about nationally? Well, do you remember a few years ago there was a comedian, and every time he got caught or he did something wrong, you know what he said? What did he say? Say it again. Isn't it amazing that you all remember that? Isn't it amazing that you remember the devil made me do it? Who does that sound like in the Bible? Eve. Listen, things haven't changed, have they? And so people still say, oh, well, the devil made me do it. My friend, that's not a joke. In other words, we can't get by with simply saying the devil made me do it. Now, what's happened is this. We have developed in this nation of ours an idea that it's like victimization. That is, we are now victims of all of these things that have happened to us. And this is why you and I watch the television, read the newspaper, and we're absolutely aghast at this. Somebody can walk into a store or their business and just shoot down five or six people, or they can just destroy a whole family, or do the most vicious, cruel things that I wouldn't even mention here. And so they can commit all kinds of crime, and they say, well, but they're parents, and so here people can go in and absolutely destroy their parents and murder them in the most bloodthirsty way, and they put them on a trial and put them on a stand, and they finally conclude where they were abused by their parents. Do you think God said, well, you were abused by your parents, therefore you are not guilty for murdering your parents? Absolutely not. What we do, we undermine our whole judicial system by saying we excuse you because your circumstances were not good. Well, I'm here to tell you, you know, I would have been in prison just like a lot of you other folks would have been if we'd have gone on circumstance. But by the grace of God, God is willing to step into anybody's life who's willing to receive him. And a lot of those folks have rejected God. Some of the worst criminals went to Sunday school and went to church and heard the gospel, but they made a choice not to receive God. Whatever happened to these two words, sin and disobedience? Whatever happened to sin? Whatever happened, you know what we're doing? Because, listen, the whole world, the whole nation has bought. They have bought out this victimization idea. Poor little you, poor suffering you. because you're sinning against God. And we're going to shift that responsibility to somebody back there in your family so you won't feel so bad. Now you'll feel better. Do you know what's happening? They're not feeling better. They're feeling guilty. And secondly, they don't know why they're still feeling bad and still feeling guilty. For the simple reason, the only way to deal with sin is repentance. The only way to deal with things in my life that are not right is face up to them, assume responsibility for my actions. Now, you let your children get away with that kind of stuff, and what happens? Then, listen, because parents allow their children to get away with doing wrong, because they themselves don't want to be rejected by their parents, because they were rejected by their parents, who were rejected by their parents. And you know what? You can blame your great-great-great-great-grandfather back yonder, who's already in heaven looking down and thinking, what did I do? I mean, after all, it is a blame game. And the truth is, it has absolutely no end. You can blame anybody for anything. And what has happened is we bought this in the nation. It's no longer sin. It's no longer disobedience. It's no longer obeying God. For example, I could blame God in this way. I said, Lord, wait a minute. This has really got you, Father.

He says, hear the commandments. Only by the grace of God, through the power of the Spirit of God, can you live them. Can't live them yourself. You see, the blame game never ends. And what's happening is it has eroded our whole nation, and we're all suffering as a result of it. Now, I'm going to close here with simply saying this. There's only one way to handle the blame game. Just one way. To be man and woman enough, mature enough to assume responsibility for our actions. When we wrong someone else, we assume responsibility. We don't look back yonder to find somebody to blame or what emotionally caused us to act a certain way. And we've all done that at times. I'm sure I have. But the blame game doesn't fit who we are. So I have to, first of all, assume responsibility that whatever I do in life, I'm responsible for. Secondly, I have to assume this responsibility. No matter who wrongs me and who hurts me, I do not have the right to blame them and to hold it against them, which means I must be forgiving, which means I don't hold it against them anymore, which means, listen, their debt toward me is paid. It's paid. You say, well, how did they get paid? If they wronged you, how did they get paid? I made a choice to forgive them. And my choice to forgive them means the debt's paid. They don't owe me anything. They don't have to do anything to make me feel better. They don't have to come crawling and creeping and saying this, that, or the other. None of that. When Jesus went to the cross, what happened? All the sin of all the world was placed upon him. And he died in your behalf and my behalf. What did he atone for? What did he pay for? The sin of the whole world. So all of my sins are forgiven. Now, if I sin against God, my fellowship with him is broken, then I have to deal with that. But there is nothing that can cause me to be lost and separated from God eternally. Why? That sin debt was paid eternally by the Lord Jesus Christ. Now, let me ask you a question. What right do you and I have to hold anything against anybody, no matter what they do to us, when God doesn't hold it against us? I do not have that right. The blame game does not fit the child of God. Now, listen. You may say, well, I'm not even a Christian. Wait a minute now. Hold on. Well, let me ask you a question. Why have you never trusted Jesus as your Savior? I know what some of you are saying, because I've heard this a lot of times. You've said, well, I'll tell you why I'm not a Christian. The reason I'm not a Christian is I've seen so many people who profess to be Christians, and they don't live any better than I do. And they're just, you Christians call them backslidden. And I just haven't seen people in the church living like I think they ought to live and living like you folks say they'll live. So therefore, when they straighten up, I'll become a Christian. You know what's going to happen to you? God's going to say to you as a lost person, you're not responsible for them. You were looking at them. You should have been looking to me. I never told you to get saved by looking at other Christians. I said, you have to look to my son, Jesus. My friend, it won't work. You can't blame ungodly Christians the way they act for the reason you're lost. Nor can you say, well, I didn't grow up in a Christian home. Most people didn't. But you've heard the truth. And so you're responsible. You see, you and I could come up with 1,000 excuses for you not being saved. But none of them are going to be acceptable in the eyes of God. So I want to encourage you to ask the Lord Jesus to forgive you of your sins and to tell him, you're accepting his death at Calvary as full payment for your sin. You want to be one of his children, and you're trusting him right now as your personal Savior by faith. Just that fast. Your sins are forgiven, you become a child of God. You can't blame God on not being saved. And somebody says, well, if I go to hell, it'll be God's fault. No, it won't. God is a just God. He's righteous and holy. Can't make any mistakes. Never has, never does. I just want to say to you that if you are a believer today, and you've got some hurts in your life, and I mean you've got hurts and you've got scars, deep emotional scars. You may have some physical scars for the way you've been treated. I want to encourage you, my friend, for your sake, lay it down. You say, well, now, how do I do that? Here's what you do. You say, Father, I do acknowledge that I've been wrong. And I've been holding blame on my father, my mother, my grandfather, those who abused me, those who hurt me in my job. But today, I know that you've forgiven me, so I lay all that down. I hold it against them no more. I forgive them. It is an act of your will. You choose to forgive that person or those persons, and you thank God for his forgiveness, and you thank God that as you lay it down, you no longer carry that. And the next time you see them, now listen carefully, next time you see them, something

0: may pop up, but you say, thank you, Father, that they're forgiven, so I don't hold that against them. And depending upon the nature of how they wronged you, it won't take very long. When you see them, you'll just think love. And you'll think, they didn't understand what they were doing. If they'd have just seen the consequences, they would never have done this. And you know what you'll do? You'll begin to feel an awesome sense of love for that person. Don't spend your life carrying emotional baggage that will ultimately destroy you and cheat you out of life's best.
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5: The truth is that all through life, daily there are those circumstances. For example, we think, well, what about this? What about that? God has it all worked out. If we just recognize it and thank Him for it, then what we're doing is we're walking in the will of God according to His schedule, not ours, and His schedule is always right. People will say things like, well, God isn't interested in something like traffic. Well, if you were in an accident and dying, you'd think, well, I hope He is. And so we overlook a lot of things in our life. People at work and their jobs and relationships, people just overlook and think, well, you know, that's just part of life. But there's no such thing as a part of life when the Holy Spirit's living inside of you and giving you guidance and direction for your life. That is life. And for all of us who are believers, God's in everything.
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0: you live where the wheat waves in the wind? Where corn stretches tall under an open sky? Maybe it's cotton fields or rows of bright red strawberries ready for harvest. Well, on Through the Bible, we're stepping into one of the most powerful stories that Jesus ever told, the parable of the sower and the seed. Dr. J. Vernon McGee calls Matthew 13 one of the most important chapters in all of Scripture. Why? Well, because it shows what really is happening in the human heart when God's Word is sown. Before we open our Bibles, though, let's reach into the Bible Bus mailbag for a couple of letters. Jim in North Carolina writes this: I've just gotten on board the Bible Bus within the last year. It has been my daily devotion. I am 72, and I am so thankful for your ministry that takes God's Word worldwide. I share Dr. McGee's messages with my family and friends, often praying that God's Word speaks to the heart and the Holy Spirit gives us the truth and knowledge of our need for a Savior. We know His love, grace, and mercy are there for all who accept with simple childlike faith. Praise God, He is Lord. Well, Jim, welcome aboard. We're grateful that you're riding along with us and sharing with others. And if you'd like to help maybe scatter a little seed yourself, just call us at 1-800-65-BIBLE and ask for a pack of Bible Bus passes to share with those who God has placed in your life. Let's pray. Heavenly Father, thank you for planting your living word in us. Break up the hard soil of our hearts, Lord, and pull the weeds, deepen the roots, and give us ears to hear and hearts ready to receive. In Jesus' name, amen. Here's Dr. J. Vernon McGee with our study of Matthew 13 on Through the Bible.
1: Our study at this time takes us into the 13th chapter of the Gospel of Matthew. And follow along, because we have come to one of the high points of the Gospel of Matthew. This is one of the great chapters. Now, I know that I've said that before, and I'm sure I'll be saying it again, but actually, this is one of the three major discourses. We've had already the Sermon on the Mount, Matthew 5, 6, and 7. And now we have the mystery parable discourse. We have them later on, Matthew 24 and 25. Let me put it like this. We have said that the Gospel of Matthew is probably the key gospel to the Bible. It's the open door to both the Old and New Testament. And if that's true, then the 13th chapter of Matthew is the key to the Gospel of Matthew. So that makes this chapter very important. In fact, all important. I believe that we'll find here a better understanding of what the kingdom of heaven is than we will in any other place. You'll recall that our Lord came and followed John the Baptist, who preach, repent, for the kingdom of heaven is at hand. And our Lord enunciated the law of that kingdom, the Sermon on the Mount, the manifesto of the king. Then he demonstrated that he had the dynamic, the power. And then he sent his disciples out. He was rejected. Then we find him in conflict. And then he hands down a judgment, as we saw last time, against these religious rulers and the cities where his mighty works had been done. And when they asked for a sign, he said no sign would be given but that of Jonah. Jonah was a sign, a resurrection sign, and they were to have that one shortly after this. You remember that very personal invitation, "Come unto me, all ye that labor and heavy laden, I'll rest you." Now the question is, what happens to the kingdom of heaven? Apparently now he'll not establish it on the earth at this time, at his first coming. Now what will happen to the kingdom of heaven? Well, we have these mystery parable discourses, and they set before us a kingdom of heaven condition. Now let me say some very definite, and I want to say them as dogmatic statements. I hope that I give that impression. He gave here seven parables, and some think that he gave eight parables. And in these parables, he set before us the mysteries of the kingdom of heaven. That is, the condition of the kingdom of heaven. Now, the kingdom of heaven is not synonymous with the church. And the church is not synonymous with the kingdom of heaven. The kingdom of heaven is Christendom. And the church is in Christendom today, but it's not all of it by any means. I'm sure that the wildest interpreter of the scripture would not say that in the kingdom of heaven that they'd be sowing tares. This is the form it's taken during the days of his rejection. Now he covers the entire period with these parables here. These parables, I consider them very important indeed. First is the sower. Second is the tares and the wheat. The third, the mustard seed. Fourth is the woman hiding leaven in bread. The fifth is hid treasure in a field. The sixth is the pearl of great price bought by the merchantman. And then the dragnet that went out into the world and brought in all kinds of fish. And then things new and old, if you want an eighth one, that the householder brings forth things new and old. I think you can consider that a parable, but certainly wouldn't want to dwell on that to any great length. Now, let me come back and begin reading at verse 3. And he spake many things unto them in parables, saying, Behold, a sower went forth to sow. Now, this is very important to see. I hope that you won't miss it, because it's all important. Behold, a sower went forth to sow. And this parable is really the key to the other parables. And what I mean by that is, our Lord interpreted this parable, and he interpreted the parable of the tares and wheat. And you will find that he gave interpretation to certain things in these two parables. Now, you'll find that that'll carry over in the other parables. I do not think that we have a right to interpret one of the other parables and contradict something that he's given. For instance, he mentions the bird here, the evil one, in this parable of the sower, representing Satan. Well, I don't think birds are going to be something good later on in another parable. I think that we have to be consistent and follow his interpretation. Now, you will notice, behold, a sower went forth to sow. And he'll interpret that later on, and I'll just run ahead and give his interpretation. The sower is the Son of Man. What's he going to do now in the world? What is the Lord Jesus doing today in the world? If you'd ask me, I'd say that he's a sower. He's sowing seed in the world today. The Word of God, by the way, is the seed, and that also is interpreted for us. You'll find that the interpretation is given to us here. Now, let's move on down in this, and let me read the parable, and then we'll look for the interpretation of it. And when he sowed, some seeds fell by the wayside, and the fowls came and devoured them up. Some fell upon stony places, where they had not much earth, and forthwith they sprung up, because they had no deepness of earth. And when the sun was up, they were scorched, and because they had no root, they withered away. And some fell among thorns, and the thorns sprung up and choked them. But others fell unto good ground, and brought forth fruit, some 100-fold, some 60-fold, some 30-fold. Who hath ears to hear, let him hear. Now, this is the parable that is given to us. Now, we want to look at this parable because it's very important to the understanding of the other parables. Behold, a sower went forth to sow. Now, that was a familiar sight in Palestine. They would just sort of scratch the surface of the ground with a very crude plow. Sometimes they didn't even do that. And the sower would go out and fling the seed. That was a very familiar sight. Well, even today in our land, in the springtime, all the way from Pocatello, Idaho, to Pensacola, Florida, and all the way from Chicago, Illinois, to Cucamonga, California, and from Minnesota to Muleshoe, Texas, you'll see them sowing wheat and corn and cotton. And it's a very familiar sight. The thing today is they use a machine to sow the seed, however. It was very crude in that day. Now the sower, we are told very definitely, over in verse 37, he answered and said unto them, He that soweth the good seed is the Son of Man. Now, that's in the parable of the tares and the wheat. Now, the one who sows the seed here is the Son of Man, the Lord Jesus. That is what he's doing. That defines the work of Christ in reference to the world. He was the king. He laid aside his regal robes. He's a farmer today, sowing seed, but he's still a king. Now, you'll note what the seed in verse 19, we're told, when anyone heareth the word of the kingdom and understandeth it not, the seed is the word of God. That's made also clear to us here. Now, the field, we're told, verse 38, we're told that the field is the world. It's not the church, you see. We're talking about a world situation. It's Christendom. And I think the picture would be something like this. Here is the church in the world, and outside there are these multitudes of people that have not accepted Christ, and the word is given to this one, and the word is given to that one, and the word is given to someone else. And this one accepts, that one does not accept. Our business is to sow seed. Not everybody that we give the word to accept it. But we give it out here on the radio. We're just flinging it out here. I don't know where it's going, but I find out later on that it goes into good ground. Let me just give you, and I've saved my letter for today, for this particular place and for this purpose. And this one comes from right here in Los Angeles. And the listener writes, I just received all the notes and outlines. I was so thrilled and happy to receive them. I just had to write to thank you. 2.5 years ago, I wasn't even a Christian, but for the last 20 months, Christ has been in my heart, ruling my life, and I've had a real hunger from the Word. Now, to me, that's an example of what I'm called to do today. The Lord Jesus has charge of this great program of sowing seed, but he's given me a little corner. And my business is to sow seed. I interpret that to be the important thing. And I'd like to be rather specific here. This is the day for sowing seed. And I don't want to quibble or split hairs. But the harvest is not the picture for today. But somebody says, didn't Christ say, pray ye therefore the Lord of the harvest? We've already seen that. Well, remember I call your attention that I'd have something further to say about that. Now, will you notice verse 36 of chapter 9, and I'll have to go back to pick this up. But when he saw the multitudes, he was moved with compassion on them, because they fainted and were scattered abroad as sheep, having no shepherd. Then saith he unto his disciples, the harvest truly is plenteous, but the laborers are few. Pray ye therefore the Lord of the harvest, that he'll send forth laborers into his harvest. Now, that was right before he sent out his apostles to the lost sheep of the house of Israel. And that is the end of this age. The age of law was coming to an end. Now, harvest time comes after seed had been sown. And for 1,500 years, approximately, under law, the seed had been sown. Now the harvest has come. A new age, a new dispensation is coming in. And the end of one is a harvest. The beginning of the other is the sowing of the seed. But as I want to emphasize, that the end of the age means judgment. And you'll find that in some of the parables that we have here, when he says, let both grow together. And at the time of the harvest, when is the time of the harvest? End of the age. That's judgment, friends. But our business is sowing seed. You see, in the Battle of Armageddon, it's considered a great time of harvest. It even is a time of treading the wine press for him. Now we today are therefore to sow seed. And I rejoice when I read a letter where somebody, they listen for, well, I don't know how long, they listen for over a year, the sowing of the seed, and finally begin to germinate and fructify. And now it's bringing forth fruit. This party has a hunger for the Word of God. This illustrates in a very real way the thing that we're talking about, and I consider that our business today. But now notice where the seed falls. It falls in all kinds of ground, and we really have some seed here. There are really four types of ground, and three-fourths of the seed does not grow it. It dies. Nothing wrong with the seed, but there's a great difficulty with the soil. You can argue election all you want to, but there sure is a whole lot of free will here. It's the condition of the soil that is all important as far as the seed is concerned. Now, let's move on down, and we have read, when he sowed, some fell by the wayside, and the fowls came and devoured them. Some fell upon stony places where they had not much earth, and forthwith they sprung up because they had no deepness of earth. And when the sun was up, they were scorched, and because they had no root, they withered away. And some fell among thorns, and the thorns sprung up and choked them. But other fell into good ground, brought forth fruit, some 100-fold, some 60-fold, some 30-fold. Who hath ears to hear, let him hear. Now, we have, first of all, the wayside hearers. What about these wayside hearers? Well, verse 19, when anyone heareth the word of the kingdom and understandeth it not, then cometh the wicked one and catcheth the

certain judgment, but apparently these are church members, professing Christians. They heard the word, but it was not the hearing of faith. The word was not mixed with faith. Or if it was, it was a formal intellectual faith that just nodded the head and did nothing. In other words, to them, Christianity is a sideline. Belonging to the church is like belonging to a lodge or a club, only they are not even as devoted to the church as they are to a lodge or to a club. Sort of a sideshow. And these folk are in deep freeze. You see them not only in our churches today, they're in cults and isms today. Fell by the wayside. And now we have another group here, and those were the ones that on stony places, it was rocky ground. What about them? Verse 20, but he that received the seed into stony places, the same is he that heareth the word, and anon with joy receiveth it. Yet hath he not root in himself, but dureth for a while, for when tribulation of persecution ariseth because of the word, by and by he's offended. Now, these rocky ground ones, they're the opposite, by the way, of the wayside ones. The devil took it away from the wayside. This is the flesh here gets in the way. These people are not in deep freeze as the one by the wayside. These people are in the oven. They are warm. They're emotional. They shed tears. They're greatly moved. They have feeling. These are what I call Alka-Seltzer Christians. The others were in deep freeze. These are fizzing, and there's a lot of fizz and frizz to them. And they make as much fuss during a meeting as a rocket on a launching pad, but they never get into orbit. They are what I call the Southern California type, and I've been out here since 1940. They have a great zeal and energy, but they're just like a burnout Roman candle after the meeting is over. I stood on the back end of a train years ago, the Santa Fe, going to Chicago, and I'd left Fort Worth, Texas, and late that evening we were going through Kansas. And there was a paper there on the railroad track. Somebody had thrown it out. And when that train went by right afterward, my, that paper just fluttered up in the air, and it just went every direction. But just as soon as the train got by, it just began to settle down, and finally it got dead still on the track. And as I looked way back at that paper as it was just lying there, I thought, that's just like a lot of Christians. You have a meeting, something sensational. Oh, my, how they get into gear. But it's not real with them. It's just an emotional splurge. They are the rocky ground. And then there are those that are like the thorns. What about those? Well, he says, he also that receives seed among the thorns is he that heareth the word, and the care of this world and the deceitful of riches choke the word, and he becometh unfruitful. Now, the ones where the seed fall in thorny ground, they represent the ones that the world crowds out, the word of God. You see, the devil got the wayside. The flesh took care of the rocky ground, but the world takes care of those in the thorny ground, the cares of the world. Sometimes it's poverty, and the other time it's the deceitful of riches. This is something that is quite interesting, that the two groups, one that are in abject poverty on one side of the spectrum, of the social spectrum, and the other, at the other extreme, prosperity, they are rich. Those are the two folks that are the most difficult to reach outside of the church today. I find that a great many people have let the world crowd out the Word of God. Now, these are not just different types of believers. They're not believers at all. They are those that have heard the Word, they profess to receive it. Actually, right now, I'm confident that listening to me all over this land, there are those that are in all three classes. It's well for all of us to examine ourselves and see whether we're in the faith or not. Thank God, though, some of the seed falls in good ground. And in verse 23, that's interpreted for us. But he that receives seed into the good ground is he that heareth the word and understandeth it, which also beareth fruit, bringeth forth some 100-fold, some 60, and some 30. These are the hearers, and they've received it. Now, some maybe not bring forth very much fruit, but they bring forth 30-fold, and some will bring forth 60-fold.

0: some will bring forth 100-fold. This is the picture that's given to us here. And you see, they must understand it. The Ethiopian eunuch, you remember, was reading. He didn't understand, but he wanted to. And the Spirit of God put Philip there as a hitchhiker, and he got on, took a ride. And he gave the Ethiopian eunuch a ticket to heaven. He told him that the one that was wounded for our transgressions, bruised for our iniquity, was the Lord Jesus Christ. And then this man accepted and received. Now, we're sowing seed. That's our business. I interpret that as being our business today. This is a kingdom of the heavens situation. Now the Lord does something quite interesting here. He says, who hath ears to hear, let him hear. Well, if you got these things on the side of your head called ears, can't you hear him? Yes, but notice, the disciples came and said unto him, why speakest thou unto them in parables? Now, a parable, someone has interpreted as an earthly story with a heavenly meaning. That's very good, but the word parabole, we get our word ball for that. You throw something down by the side of something. It's like putting a ruler down by the side of a table or a wall, and you measure it. Now, that ruler is a parable. It's put down to measure it. Now, he gave these parables to measure heavenly truth, to set that before us. Now, why did he do it? He answered and said unto them, because it's given unto you to know the mysteries of the kingdom of heaven, but to them it's not given. Now, this is the illustration of that. If a man wants to know the word, he can know it. He that wants to know the truth can know the truth. But if you'll shut your ears to it, and there are multitudes of broad-minded people, so-called, that shut their ears to the word of God, and if you don't want to hear it, well, you won't hear it, my friend. Not only will you not hear it, you wouldn't understand it even if you do. You must have that inner ear that wants to hear the word of God. For he says, whosoever hath, to him shall be given, and he shall have more abundance. And if you want to know the truth and know a little, he'll add to it. But whosoever hath not, you don't want to know it, well, from him shall be taken away even that he hath. God will see to it that you don't get it. You see, he never shuts the door to one who wants to hear. It's those who do not want to hear. And that's exactly what he's saying here. And he says, that's the reason that I'm speaking to them in parables. Well, we're going to hear the next parable that he also interprets, and that'll be the key to the other parables. We'll take that next time. Until then, may God richly bless you.
1: 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I'm Steve Schwetz, and I'll meet you back here as the Bible bus rolls along.

0: 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It's a blessing that keeps on going. That's what we believe at Through the Bible.
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0: God intended for humanity to live in a garden. But because of sin, Cain chose a city. And if you compare the garden with the city, the contrast is incredible.
1: Bible teacher on Leading the Way, Dr. Michael Youssef.
0: In the garden, there was no loneliness because they fellowshiped together and they fellowshiped with God. In the garden, there was no worry and anxiety. In the garden, there was no hatred. There was no envy. There was no malice. There was no evil. God was there.
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0: My text comes from the Epistle to the Hebrews, chapter 13, verse 14. The Word of God said, "For we have not here an abiding city, but we seek after the city which is to come." In the context of this epistle, the writer is talking about the men and women of faith of the past, how they lived the life of a pilgrim, a life of a sojourner, a life that looked forward to that city that's not built with hand, like Abraham and Sarah and Jacob and Moses. There were men and women of faith looked forward to that day. And he turns around and he challenges the Christian of his day and he says, "You too need to be like that. For we have not here in this life a city, abiding city, a permanent city, a city that will go on forever. But we are looking forward. We are seeking the city that is not built with hand. For we have here no abiding city." And yet, when you look around at what's happening anthropologically in the world and sociologically, you find that people love the city. They love city life. There's a lure to the city. Cities may be crime-riddled, pollution-filled, drug-infested, rampant immorality, yet millions of people migrate into the great cities of the world every year, every single year. And cities are indeed a paradoxical. And by that I mean they contain two opposites. You find in the city creative vitality and decay at the same time. You find in the city masses of people, and yet there is massive loneliness. You find in the city there are vibrant hope, and yet there is dull despair. Big mansions and homeless people, they attract the opposites. What does the scripture say about the city, that concept of the city? How did the city come about and became a reality? Why does the scripture insist that for the men and women of faith must affirm that we have here no abiding city, no permanent city? I want to answer these. The first time we ever hear about city in the scripture is in Genesis chapter 4. In Genesis 4:17, the Bible said Cain built a city, walked out and built a city. After murdering his brother, after seething hatred toward his brother and ultimately killed Abel, Cain went out of the face of the Lord. He went out to hide from the Lord, and he built a city. It is his way to escape from God. It is his way to run away from God. In the city, he hoped that when he builds a big city, that he might meet people. Varieties of people. They might have amusement parks to help take his mind off the guilt and the pain of guilt. In the city, he hoped that he might find a strong drink that may deaden the pain of his heart. In the city, he thought there might be nightclubs, there might be some entertainment, there might be all kinds of things that would divert my attention from the voice of God that is haunting me and saying, "Where's your brother?" You see, listen very carefully. God intended for humanity to live in a garden. But because of sin, Cain chose a city. God intended for humanity to live in paradise. But Cain went out and he built a city. He opted for the city. And if you compare the garden with the city, I mean, the contrast is awesome. The contrast is incredible. In the garden, there was no loneliness because they fellowshiped together and they fellowshiped with God. In the garden, there was no pollution. In the garden, there was no fear of crime. In the garden, there was no worry and anxiety. In the garden, there was no economic recession. In the garden, there was no hatred. There was no envy. There was no malice. There was no evil. God was there. Cain built the city. But the scripture said that we have no abiding city. For the very founding of the city, the very foundation of a city, is built upon a rebellion against God. It had the purpose of running away from God, of rejecting God, of turning away from God. By the time you get to Genesis 11:4, it gets even stronger. While at least initially Cain had in mind running away from God, while in his mind he thought he could hide from God, by the time you come to Genesis 11:4, you read them say this: "Come, let us build ourselves a city." But not just a city, with a tower. You see, they've become so sophisticated now, so they're not just building a city. They're building, it's a high-tech stuff now. I mean, they're building a tower. They want to reach up to heaven. They want to reach up to God. Isn't that the stages of sin? First, you try to run away from the guilt. You try to deaden the pain of guilt, and you try to cope with guilt. And the next thing, what you do, you don't want to deal with God. You don't want to deal with the people of God. You don't want to come to church. You don't want to meet with any Christians because they're constantly reminding you. And the next thing, you put yourself as God. Those are the stages. Historically, that's how it happened. They wanted to make a name for themselves. That's what they said. Let us make a name for ourselves by building a city with a tower that reaches up to heaven. Their glorification, their self-centeredness. They wanted to build a city, and yet the scripture said, we have here no abiding city. But you know what God did? God just let them carry on. You want to build a tower? Build a tower. And you know what? With a click of his finger, what did God do? He created the first United Nation. That's the greatest confusion you ever met. That came about in Babylon. He confused them so much, he said, you know, they couldn't even talk to each other. They couldn't understand each other. They couldn't communicate with each other. But it gets even worse. By the time you get to Genesis 18, you find that Satan has tightened his grip on the city. You find that Satan has enlarged his influence, and you find that he has expanded his stronghold upon the city. Not only over those who voluntarily surrendered to him, but that's where the heartbreaking comes in. But he has extended even to the believers. In Sodom, the tragedy was not just the unbelievers have become perverted and they have become immoral, but the believers got caught in that lifestyle too. And you would have a hard time distinguishing between the believers and unbelievers. They all looked alike. They all thought alike. They all dressed alike. They all behaved alike. They all lived alike. You see, believers find it difficult to resist the pressure of the permissive culture. And they too get bogged down. Like Lot. Friends, here is the tragedy of our modern day. The believers, even in the church institution, have bought into the permissiveness of modern culture. And like Sodom and Gomorrah, they got mixed. And nobody can tell the difference. That does not break a heart of a believer, I don't know what will. You see, the city teaches everyone to be self-centered. The next step is that it is only me that I need to take care of. Listen to some of the commercials on television. It may be expensive, but I'm worth it. The world is at your fingertips. All you need to do, you have a key to open the world to happiness and joy. And it's called a little plastic card. Never tell you that this little key can open a big hall that buries you if you're not careful. It is time for us to wake up. Well, we don't understand that these commercials are not just about products. Listen, our spiritual warfare is not against the executives in Madison Avenue. Our spiritual warfare is with the devil in his high places, with the spirituality. And they're the ones who are using those executives as their tools. And the devil comes in and they teach our generation, our younger generation, that in commercials you can have three things. Number one, that all problems are solvable. Number two, that all problems are solvable quickly. Number three, that all problems are solvable quickly through an agency of technology. It might be a drug, it might be a detergent, it might be a computer, it might be a piece of machinery of some sort. The essential message is this, that any problem that beset us, whether it is lack of self-confidence, whether it's boredom, whether it is to do with money problems, they're all solvable. If only we allow ourselves to be ministered to by technology. Who needs God? When in 30 seconds you got all the problems are solved, whatever it may be. Who needs God? You have to understand that this is what this is doing to the minds of our young people. Scripture said we have no city here, abiding city. And they spend so little time with the word and in prayer to help combat that pressure that is building in their minds. And the scripture said we have no abiding city here. Whether it is the city of Cain, or the city of Babylon, the city of Nineveh, the city of Sodom and Gomorrah, whether it's the city of Tokyo, the city of New York, or the city of San Francisco, or London, or Bonn, or Atlanta, Georgia, there is one basic problem with the city, any city. It is designed, it is founded upon one principle, upon one premise, and that is self, me. And that's why we have no abiding city here. Was Bismarck, the German chancellor, who said that the great cities are a great sores upon the body politic. We have no abiding city. As men and women of faith, we have no abiding city here. Now, why doesn't the Christian have an abiding city? Why? I tell you why. Because there can be no harmony between the principle of self-death, which is the foundation of the Christian faith, and the principle of selfishness and self-love and self-centeredness. There can be no harmony between the method of the sacrificial service and the mastery of covetousness. There can be no harmony between the determined proclamation of the gospel of Jesus Christ to a lost world and the determination of a self-centered lifestyle. There can be no harmony between those who know and believe and practice the biblical doctrine that we have here, no city that is abiding, and those who live a life that there is no hope beyond the grave. There can be no harmony. There can be no harmony between those who are awaiting the coming of Christ and those who are hoping for some sort of a utopia, some sort of a blissful, elusive happiness that's going to come. There can be no harmony between those who look forward to the city that is not built with hand, as we're going to see in the next message, and those who are awaiting the reincarnation, to be a reptile or a cat or a dog or something. There can be no harmony. There is no harmony. You can't bring them together. We have no city, no abiding city here. For we are men and women of faith. Are you a man or woman of faith? Can you say, we have no abiding city? You see, we belong to another place. We really do. This is not our home. We are here ambassadors of that planet, of the King of Kings. For we are men and women of holiness and righteousness. We don't belong to this world. And let me tell you something. If you do not have that tension in your life, there's something wrong. You either have never surrendered your life to the Lordship of Jesus Christ, or you never understood the Christian faith. Those two have to stand in tension until the day we close our eyes in death, or the day when the Lord returns back. That tension has to be there. Because you don't belong to this world, and yet you live in this world. The cities are built not by faith, but by sight, because they are, in their essence, are an attempt to run away from God. Here we have no continuing city, because we are men and women of faith who are continuing. You see, you don't begin your eternal life when you die. You begin your eternal life. You already become a citizen of heaven, and you become a stranger to this world, and become an ambassador in this world, representing another realm, the day you surrender to the Lord Jesus Christ. Your eternal life already began. Because we put on incorruption right now. Though we live in a corruptible world, but we already put on incorruption. We are those who believe that only way to deal with sin, the only way to deal with the cancer of sin, the only way to deal with the leprosy of sin, is by bringing it at the feet of Jesus Christ, to the foot of the cross. He alone can give you that peace. He alone can give you the forgiveness. A trip away is not going to do it. A cruise is not going to do it. Running away is not going to do it. Doing whatever you want to do is not going to do it. Burying yourself in your business is not going to do it. Nothing is going to do it, as Cain himself has experienced. Only when you come and surrender to the Lordship of Jesus Christ and, Lord, I blew it and I need your forgiveness, He will cleanse you. And you know, at that time, as you get rid of the city, figuratively speaking, God begins to plant a garden in your life, in your heart. He gives you a garden and gives you joy and gives you excitement and looking forward to being with Him in that city that's not built with hand. Here we have no abiding city, yet we've been placed in cities. We are placed in the cities for one reason, and that is to make Him known, to call out to men and women to escape from the judgment to come. They may make fun of us as they did of Noah. They may ignore us as they did in Sodom, but that's our calling. We are placed in the city to warn, but also to express the love of God. Are we not being placed here in order that we may get bogged down with the world and what the world is doing? We are not placed here to get bogged down in materialism. We are not placed here to get bogged down like they are. Oh, it's so easy to get bogged down in the city. Think their thoughts, live their lifestyle, become like them. Christians, that's what's happening to you and to me. Often in trying to tell others that we have no city here, we let them convince us that yes, we do. Instead of raising their hopes up and lift them up, they pull us into despair. Instead of lifting them up from the mire of materialism, and covetousness, they weigh us down with a love for the world. Instead of enthusing them about the ultimate city, they infect us with the burden of covetousness. We have no abiding city here. Some of you have been living, figuratively speaking, in the city with all its self-centeredness, with all its me-ism. Your heart is conforming to the concept of the city, and God has been calling you and saying, I want to give you a garden. I want to take you from the city. I want to give you peace. I want to give you joy. I've been trying to speak to you Sunday after Sunday, day after day, through your friends and your loved ones, and you're not listening to me. Get rid of the city. Receive my garden. Your hope is so tied and knitted in the city. God said, get entangled. I want to give you a garden, for you have no abiding city here. Will you surrender the city in your heart? And will you receive today from the Lord Jesus Christ the garden of joy, the garden of peace, His own presence? And it only begins here, but continues on forever.
1: 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Hey, are you still looking forward to a little downtime this summer before the fall comes? Won't you consider reading Dr. Youssef's timely book, offering insight into the unique time in which we live? Here's more information.
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1: The image of God in the Bible is the one who comes near. He is, after all, God Emmanuel. He sees us when we are burdened. He knows us when we are broken. Hears us when we cry out to him. One of the most beautiful imageries in the scripture, personally, is the imagery of God in Revelation, where we hear he wipes away our tears.
2: We are made to draw near to each other in our relationships. That's because we're made in the image of God, who draws near to us. But what about the other attributes of God? Today on Renewing Your Mind, we join Reverend Joel Kim from Ligonier's 2026 National Conference as he answers the crucial question, who is God? And please listen until the end to learn how you can receive a study guide and hardcover edition of Dr. R.C. Sproul's book, Heroes of the Christian Faith. But right now, here's Reverend Kim.
1: Romans chapter 8, verses 31 through 39, as we attempt to answer the question, who is God? Hear now the word of the Lord. What then shall we say to these things? If God is for us, who can be against us? He who did not spare his own son, but gave him up for us all, how will he not also with him graciously give us all things? Who shall bring any charge against God's elect? It is God who justifies. Who is to condemn? Christ Jesus is the one who died, more than that, who was raised, who is at the right hand of God, who indeed is interceding for us. Who shall separate us from the love of Christ? Shall tribulation or distress or persecution or famine or nakedness or danger or sword? As it is, for your sake we are being killed all the day long. We are regarded as sheep to be slaughtered. No, in all these things we are more than conquerors. We are more than conquerors through him who loved us. For I am sure that neither death nor life, nor angels, nor rulers, nor things present, nor things to come, nor powers, nor height, nor depth, nor anything else in all creation will be able to separate us from the love of God in Christ Jesus our Lord. Amen. So far the reading of his word. I think it's actually right to say that many of us, and especially many Christians in our day, are practical deists. Perhaps you've heard that word before in some form, but according to the sociologists Christian Smith and Melinda Denton, in their groundbreaking work in 2005 titled Soul Searching, The Religious and Spiritual Lives of American Teenagers, they coined the term moralistic, therapeutic deists to indicate to us how we functionally practice our faith each and every single day. And this is how they summarize what this deism might look like. Here, a deist is someone who believes that there is a God who created the whole earth and orders the world and watches over human life. Certainly, there is resonance with Orthodox theology. God, number two, wants people to be good, nice and fair to each other, as taught in the Bible and by most world religions. And certainly none of us wants to dispute that morally good people are good things. Three, that the central goal of life is to be happy and to feel good about oneself. And the pursuit of that is what many people have in mind. Four, God does not need to be particularly involved. In fact, he's detached and separated in one's life, except when God is needed to resolve problems, whether it be individuals or corporate bodies. And then finally, good people go to heaven when they die. Good people go to heaven when they die. This doesn't actually summarize the creeds and confessions of our church, as you might hear. And in fact, this God is unengaged, detached, and distant. And functionally, that makes the believers independent, self-reliant, and conditional in the way they relate to God. In many ways, they place God in certain restrictions because certainly he's bound by some of these restrictions that we have created in our own minds. And the question for us tonight is that, is this the God of the Bible and the confessions that you and I share together? I cannot overstate the significance of this question. Misunderstanding of God leads to idolatry that deforms, but right understanding of God leads to worship that reforms all of us. So here tonight, the question is simply this. In the passage that we read, who is God according to the Apostle Paul? As we begin to get into Romans chapter 8 in particular, you realize he's actually ending a section with an argument, with a question that he poses when he says, what then shall we say to these things? And certainly many writers have different opinions about what these things may refer to, but as a whole, I think it refers to the whole Bible, at least Romans in particular, between chapters 1 through 8. He began with the introduction, and then in chapter 1, verse 18 and on, he gets into the discussion about the universality of sinfulness, that you and I have sinned before the perfect God, all have fallen under, that is, sin, and fallen short of the glory of God. Well, chapter 3 makes a pivot where we are told that though all of us are in sin, God had a rescue plan for us, and that was namely in the person of Christ Jesus. Him coming, him living, him dying, and him resurrecting. In Christ Jesus, we have life. We are justified, receiving forgiveness of our sins, called sons and daughters of God, ultimately children of God, and with right standing before God, not because of what you and I have performed, but simply because of what Christ has done on our behalf. And then in chapter 6, he begins to say, not only are we saved by grace alone, we are sanctified. We are made more holy by the grace of God. It's not as if he saved us by Christ Jesus, by faith alone, that somehow he leaves us to be. No, he continues to work within us by the work of the Holy Spirit. And just as we are saved by grace alone, we are sanctified by grace alone, where God is at work among us. This leads to the question that Paul begins with when he says, what then shall we say to these things? Paul is a preacher after all, having taught the most profound theology for the church and for the posterity of the church, he could not stop there. He wanted us to understand the significance and the meaning of what he has taught, and he wants the hearers and listeners and readers like you and I for us to better understand what it means for us to believe all these things to be true. And he does this in a rhetorical way where he builds his case, as many of you know well, four questions that build upon one another. And in order for us to ask the question who God is, we want to be able to explore these four questions and find in them answers about who God is. And the first question he asks is simply this. If God is for us, who can be against us? If God is for us, who can be against us? Now, these are rhetorical questions, which means that you obviously know the answer to these questions. We're not asking you to shout them out, but you are to answer in your mind and your heart what the question is asking and what the answer is. Now, friends, if Paul had simply said, who can be against us? My guess is that many of us might have answers that we want to share with God. One only needs to look at verse 35 alone to list out a catalog of hardships that are possible in the lives of most Christians. Things such as tribulation, distress, persecution. I realize that many of us may not have felt this directly, but there are many brothers and sisters throughout the world whose daily life are marked by these things. Tribulation, distress, persecution simply because they call upon the name of Jesus as their Lord and Savior. But he goes on. He talks about famine, nakedness, danger. And the only one that he hadn't experienced by this point was the final one, the sword, where he says all these things can be indicators or things that we might perceive as things against God who stands for us. However, friends, the essence of the question being asked is in the if clause. There is no doubt in Paul's mind that God is indeed for us. And perhaps it might be more accurately translated if this clause can be rendered since God is for us, who can be against us? Who is this God that Paul heralds? Do you not know? Have you not heard Isaiah declared, the Lord is the everlasting God, the creator of heavens and the earth, he said. The fear for many of us, however, in this day and age, we relate to God in the present, which can be best described as being casual. We have a casual relationship about who God is. Words like fear, awe, reverence that here the scripture indicates to us often, and now it's been replaced by things such as friend, our lover, our helper in need. Sunday worship is no longer divine service when God descends to be with us, and it's his service to his people, not our performance before God, but now it's just simply a spiritual gathering. People who gather to sing praises, pray together, and fellowship with one another. As many of you might have heard, I grew up in a pastor's family. My grandfather was also a pastor, which means that no one earned money in our family. And here, as we were growing up, Sunday was a very important part of who we were. In fact, if you bought new shoes and new clothes, you wore them first on Sunday. Not to school for fall, you wore them to church first before you're able to wear them anywhere else. If you're getting ready for Sunday, the offering that we bring before the Lord as a small gift of our thanks was such an important part of what we do on Saturdays. We would sit there and iron our bills. For those of you who are young here, you may not even know what ironing means. But here, we would take the dollar and then we would iron it because God did not deserve crumpled up dollars. What he needed were crisp dollars. Now, we can think about all these things, and we're not trying to say you have to get back to those days, but simply to remind, here as we come before the Lord in worship and Sunday, there was reverence and awe. Our God was big to us. There is an understanding of who God is where we recognize that indeed he is mighty and he is powerful. We need to hear the words of Paul the Apostle, who reminded us here as we talk about Easter and the Resurrection Sunday in 2 Corinthians chapter 1, verse 9, as he defines who God is. He said, God who raises the dead. There are different ways you can explain and define who God is. God who creates, God who redeems, God who comforts, God who loves. Yet what Paul wants to say, having repeated for us, our God delivers. Because many of us felt small, almost besieged, but that was to rely not upon ourselves, but on God, Paul says. And this God, who is he? He's the one who raises the dead. This God who is able to raise the dead is for you, Paul says. And if this God is for you, who can stand against us? This for us is such an important preposition for us. It's one thing to know God who exists, who created all things. It's one thing for us to understand theologically that he is there. But this God is for us. He is personal and mine. I see so many beautiful children here and babies as well. We love babies. We love seeing babies on our campuses. Also, we recognize how smart they are, especially to their parents and grandparents. They're the most beautiful kids that are out there. And these are the kids that are going to succeed in life in many ways. And I believe them when parents tell me. But as beautiful and as smart as these kids are, they pale in comparison to my kids. My babies were really beautiful. and they were off the charts smart. And they continue to be blessings to us in many ways. But I think you know what I mean by this. It's one thing for us to imagine and theorize what it means to have a God. But in this case, this God who created the heavens, this God who redeemed us in Christ Jesus, this God is for me and for us. We are told in a previous paragraph, for all who are led by the Spirit of God are sons and daughters of God. For you did not receive the spirit of slavery to fall back into fear, but you have received the spirit of adoption as sons, by whom we cry, Abba, Father. The Spirit himself bears witness with our spirit that we are children of God. And if children, then heirs, heirs of God and fellow heirs with Christ Jesus. Every one of these verses speak of filial terms, sons of God, as sons, children of God, children. This chapter 8's description of those of us who are in Christ Jesus are so opposite of what we were called in chapter 5, only verses before, where we were told in chapter 5, apart from Christ Jesus, we were weak, ungodly, sinners. But now because of Jesus, because you and I believe in Christ Jesus as the one who has come, died and resurrected on my behalf and on our behalf, we have now become sons and daughters of God. We are sons and daughters, and if our God is our Father to us, and he stands for us, the question becomes, if this Father of ours is for us, who can stand against us? Our God is our protector. No one and nothing is what we say to ourselves and what we whisper within. But Paul's not actually done. He's only beginning to build his case. Because in verse 32, he begins by asking the question, he who did not spare his own son, but gave him up for

and thinking about, yet the Lord doesn't seem to provide. It's an equivocal answer at best. But notice what Paul does here. Paul begins by pointing out the costliness of our redemption. He says, God, who did not spare his own son. Romans 3 reminds us, for all have sinned and fallen short of the glory of God and are justified by his grace as a freely given gift through the redemption that is in Christ Jesus. In saving us, God went to the limit. What more could God have done? We cannot know the pain felt by the Father and Jesus on that cross at Calvary. Yet we can say this. If the measure of love is what it gives, then there never was such love as God showed to sinners at Calvary, and there never will be. For God so loved the world, we memorize. And this is where the first part of this message and the question he asks makes the question possible. He is arguing from the greater to the lesser in terms of his argumentation. And Paul argues, if God is not sparing his own son for us, all things will be given. There is nothing that would be spared from you, that indeed everything else pales in comparison to the gift that he has given to us in his son, despite our protests. And when he mentions this, he is indeed talking about the fact that there is this promise given to us about our salvation. All that we need until the day we see our Father's face without a veil, as that hymn says, here the Lord will continue to provide. All that we need for our preservation and perseverance will be provided, that one day he will bring us home. That's exactly the point of Dr. Thomas's message, that indeed we will be preserved until we see him at our heavenly home. But it's not only about our salvation. That is, all that we require and need will be provided. But even on this side of glory, all the things that we require and need. Notice what we're saying here. Not everything you wish for and desire and that you dream about. All that you need, spiritual and material, are included here, that we may require and need in our lives until the day of glory. The Lord will not spare. And we know this to be true because he sent his son to die for us. And that itself proves the fact that there is nothing on this side of glory our Lord will prevent in our lives, that he will provide all that we need to be home one day. And until that day, the needs of our lives, he promises to us. This teaching seems to go against all who seem to think that our God is a holy other and therefore distant in some way, disengaged, therefore uncaring. But the image of God in the Bible is the one who comes near. He is, after all, God Emmanuel. He sees us when we are burdened. He knows us when we are broken. Hears us when we cry out to him. One of the most beautiful imageries in the scripture, personally, is the imagery of God in Revelation, where we hear he wipes away our tears. He wipes away our tears. Perhaps this is what you need to hear tonight, some of you. And certainly it's one of those things that provoke and evokes in us emotion toward our Father in heaven, where he recognizes our brokenness. He doesn't dismiss them, nor does he ignore them. He recognizes the brokenness. And in many ways, the pains and tears you and I experience on this side of glory. He also particularizes them, reminding us that it's each tear that he cares for. It's not the general category of brokenness and sadness he has in mind. Here, he wipes away your tears, your tears, your tears. Our God is not distant. Our God is not uncaring. He is present with us, amongst us, loving us, protector,
provide.

0: provider, promise keeper, and preserver. And friends, I cannot add much to this except to end with the words of the Heidelberg Catechism, question and answer 26. What do you believe when you say, I believe in God the Father Almighty, creator of heavens and the earth? It's the Apostles' Creed, isn't it? What do we mean when we say that? Listen to these words as we hear the echoes of Romans 8. That the eternal Father of our Lord Jesus Christ, who out of nothing created heaven and earth and everything in them, who still upholds and rules them by his eternal counsel and providence, is my God and my Father for the sake of Christ his Son. I trust God so much that I do not doubt he will provide whatever I need for body and soul, and will turn to my good whatever adversity he sends upon me in this vale of tears, he says. And then the catechism concludes by saying, he is, that is, God is able to do this because he is Almighty God. He is big. He desires to do this because he is our faithful Father. What a lovely combination. He is able to do this because he is Almighty God. He desires to do this because he is a faithful Father. May the Lord, by his Spirit, remind us of this truth. Whatever we doubt and ask the question, who is God? Remember, he is the Almighty God who protects, who preserves, who provides, who promise keeps. And he desires to do this because he is our Father in heaven in Christ Jesus our Lord.
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4: 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This is Seamus Gordon from the Father-Child Connection. Have you noticed how time flies when you're raising a child? One moment, they're 8 months. Another moment, they're 8 years. Another moment, they're 18 years. Another moment, they're gone. Most of the childhood years need to be grasped and invested in by you, Dad. And I want to give you three key ways that every dad needs to connect with their child. One, be accessible. 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Secondly, be engaging. 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Engagement, like love, requires action, not just words. 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This is the Father-Child Connection. 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Dad up!

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2: He's in the temple. He's looking at the temple, and he's thinking about what he told the disciples in Matthew 24:1. Jesus went out, departed from the temple. His disciples came to him to show him the buildings of the temple. And Jesus said unto them, "See ye not all these things? Verily I say unto you, there shall not be left here one stone upon another that shall not be thrown down." He's agitated and he's walking. He's greatly concerned as he's walking because he's seeing how all the temple is going to be destroyed. No one else could see that about the temple, but everybody else, well, the temple looks so solid, so permanent. But Jesus sees it as destruction. He sees what's coming about in the city. He says something to women later. He says, "Women, cry over this. Cry over this." He says in Luke 23:27. "There followed him a great company of people and of women, which also bewailed and lamented him. But Jesus, turning unto them, said, 'Daughters of Jerusalem, weep not for me. Weep for yourselves and for your children. For behold, the days are coming in the which they shall say, Blessed are the barren and the wombs that never bear and the paps which never gave suck. Then shall they begin to say to the mountains, Fall on us, and to the hills, Cover us.'" Jesus is walking. He's agitated because he sees there's going to be such a great destruction that people are going to beg for death. Kill me. And this causes Jesus to pace back and forth. He sees what people cannot see. He warns about what he sees. He sees hell. Jesus sees hell, and people can't see hell. And he's agitated over people going to hell, and he warns them about hell in Matthew 8:11. "I say unto you, many shall come from the east and west and shall sit down with Abraham and Isaac and Jacob in the kingdom of heaven, but the children of the kingdom shall be cast out into outer darkness. There shall be weeping and gnashing of teeth." He's in the temple. He sees the children of the kingdom there. He knows they're going to be cast into outer darkness. He hears the screams. He sees of hell. He sees people grinding their teeth down in hell. And this causes Jesus to walk in a state of agitation because Jesus is the 1 Timothy 2:4, who will have all men to be saved and to come to the knowledge of the truth. And yet all are not saved. And this agitates him, so he's walking. In verse 23, he sees hell and he walks in a state of agitation because Jesus says 2 Timothy 3:9, "Not willing that any should perish, but that all should come to repentance." And yet they're all not coming to repentance. They're all not avoiding perishing in hell. So it agitates him. He walks in verse 23. This is what Jesus is thinking about as he's walking in verse 23. He's agitated and he walks just like Mordecai. Mordecai walked. Mordecai was agitated because Mordecai knew that all the Jews were scheduled to be murdered on one day. And Mordecai knew that the king of Persia did not know that his wife Esther was a Jew. And Mordecai was worried for Esther. And this agitated Mordecai where he walked. Esther 2:11. Mordecai walked every day before the court of the women's house to know how Esther did and what should become of her. So in verse 23, what's going through the mind of Jesus? We get a glimpse when we look at the words of verse 23. He walked in the temple. He walked in the temple. Jesus is in the temple. The temple in Jerusalem was only a symbol of the real temple of God. What's the real temple of God? Revelation 21, 22. Revelation 21, 22. I saw no temple therein, for the Lord God Almighty and the Lamb are the temple of it. Jesus is the real temple of God. And this scene in verse 23 is where Jesus, the real temple of God, is walking in the symbolic temple of God, which is the one in Jerusalem. And so in verse 23, he's walking in the temple, and he looks and he sees animals. There's many animals, animals for sacrifices. They're being brought to the temple for sacrifices. He sees those animal sacrifices, and he realizes how those animal sacrifices are only the picture of the ultimate sacrifice of 1 Corinthians 5:7. Christ, our Passover, is sacrificed for us. He sees those animal sacrifices. He realizes those are so inadequate. Those sacrifices are, they can't do it. Hebrews 10:11. Every priest standeth daily ministering and offering oftentimes the same sacrifice, which can never take away sins. Jesus is in the temple. He looks at all those animal sacrifices. He's thinking of that word never in Hebrews 10:11. Hebrews 10:11 is a sacrifices which can never take away sins. And then he thinks of himself in such great contrast to those animal sacrifices. Hebrews 10:12. But this man, after he had offered one sacrifice for sins forever, sat down on the right hand of God. And then we can kind of imagine a smile breaking out on Jesus' face as he contrasts those animal sacrifices with himself, and he thinks to himself, John 1:29, behold, he thinks to himself, I am the behold Lamb of God, which taketh away the sin of the world. And with that smile on his face, we can then see on his face the look change to determination as he thinks to himself, John 9:4, I must work the works of him that sent me. And he knows the work he has been sent to do is the work of the Lamb of God, dying as a sacrifice to take away sins. And in verse 23, as Jesus is walking in the temple, he thinks of the high priest of the temple. He thinks how the high priest of the temple, you know, it changes all the time. Whenever one high priest dies, you get another high priest. So you get all these high priests. And he thinks of how there's been many high priests in the temple. And he thinks that none of those high priests had the title of the one extra word, great. None of them were the great high priest. And he thinks he is the only great high priest of Hebrews 4:14. Hebrews 4:14, seeing then that we have a great high priest that has passed into the heavens, Jesus, the Son of God. And in verse 23, as Jesus is walking in the temple, we can see him thinking about that great veil inside, that veil that separated the holy place from the holy of holies. And he thinks about how that great veil separated man from God, who was in the Holy of Holies. And then he's thinking of how that veil is just a symbol. It's just a symbol of another veil. And he thinks, that veil is my flesh. Hebrews 10:19. Having therefore, brethren, boldness to enter into the holiest by the blood of Jesus, by a new and living way, which he hath consecrated for us through the veil, that is to say, his flesh. And Jesus longs for that great veil that separates man from God to be torn wide open so that man can have a free access to God. And in our mind's eyes, then again, we can see another smile coming over the face of Jesus as he thinks to himself, it will. That temple veil will be torn wide open so man can freely come to God with boldness. Then Jesus thought of how that veil would be torn wide open when Jesus' flesh would be torn. And he thought of what would happen soon when Jerusalem would be shaken by his loud voice, crying the cry of Mark 15:37. Jesus cried with a loud voice and gave up the ghost, and the veil of the temple was rent in twain from the top to the bottom. So in verse 23, Jesus walked in the temple, and we can imagine Jesus looking at the temple and having all those thoughts about the temple itself, about its sacrifices, about the high priest, about the veil of the temple. But in verse 23, as Jesus walks in the temple, we can imagine him now turning his eye from the temple to look beyond the temple. And he gazes now across the valley in front of the temple called the Valley of Kidron. And he looks beyond the Valley of Kidron. He sees a hill. It's the Mount of Olives. And he sees graves on the side of the Mount of Olives. And among those graves are the graves of the prophets of God. And he thinks how Israel killed each one of their prophets, as Stephen said, before he was martyred in Acts 7:52. Stephen said, "Which of the prophets have not your fathers persecuted, and they have slain them, which showed before of the coming of the Just One?" And as Jesus now looks over this Kidron Valley to the graves of the prophets, he thinks about how he is the great prophet that Moses told Israel, look for him. In Deuteronomy 18:15, "The Lord thy God will raise up unto thee a prophet from the midst of thee, of thy brethren, like unto me. Unto him shall ye hearken." So he looks beyond to the graves of the prophets, and he thinks to himself, I'll be there soon. I will join the ranks of those killed who were sent by God to bring Israel back to God. And as Jesus looks out over those graves of the prophets across the valley of Kidron, he turns his eyes to look at the Jews now in the temple. We can see him looking here, then looking there. And he thinks, Matthew 23:31, "Wherefore ye be witnesses unto yourselves that you are the children of them that killed the prophets." And he thinks of how they will kill the ultimate prophet of God himself. And when they do that, they will bring upon themselves the ultimate guilt, as he thinks of what he will say because they said about his blood. Matthew 27:25. "Then answered all the people and said, his blood be on us and on our children." And then Jesus thinks of Luke 11:50, "that the blood of all the prophets which was shed from the foundation of the world may be required of this generation." And as Jesus now looks at the graves of the prophets and thinks how Israel killed all each one of their prophets that were sent to them by God, we see tears. We see tears coming in the eyes of Jesus as Jesus thinks of words, "how often?" How often, as when he said in Matthew 23:37, "Oh, Jerusalem, Jerusalem, thou that killest the prophets and stonest them which are sent unto thee, how often would I have gathered thy children together, even as a hen gathereth her chicken under her wings. You would not. Behold, your house is left unto you desolate." And he thinks of Israel. He thinks of the Jews. He's looking at them. And he thinks they're like vulnerable chicks, little chickens. They're about to be judged by the wrath of God. And he thinks of himself as a hen yearning to gather her chicks under her wings to protect them. And Jesus cries as he thinks, "the chicks are not willing to come to me to be protected from the wrath of God." And then he looks down the tunnel of time, thousands of years later, and he says to himself, "they will. They will be willing." As he looks forward to Romans 11:26, "so all Israel shall be saved, as it is written, there shall come out of Zion the deliverer, and shall turn away ungodliness from Jacob." And now a smile again. Smile comes to his face as he thinks, "I am the deliverer that has come out of Zion. I will turn away ungodliness from the Jewish people. They will all be saved after the tribulation, after I, Malachi 3:3, sit as a refiner and purifier of silver, and he shall purify the sons of Levi and purge them as gold and silver." So as Jesus is walking the temple, all those thoughts and emotions are flooding his soul. We read now in verse 24, "then came the Jews round about him." So all these thoughts are in his mind, and we read that Jews came round about him. The Greek word roundabout is kuklos. It's where we get our word circle from. So verse 23 is telling us Jesus is now, the Jews now have formed a harassing circle around Jesus. Some are in front of Jesus, some are on the side of Jesus, some are behind Jesus. It's a scene which is really like what David described in Psalm 118:12. They compassed me about like bees. Just imagine a person who stumbles into a beehive and all of a sudden he's surrounded by stinging bees. So there's Jesus surrounded by his enemies. And they sting Jesus with a question in verse 24. Verse 24, and the question is, how long dost thou make us to doubt? If thou be the Christ, the Messiah, tell us plainly. So Jesus, non-threatening, innocent Jesus, is pelted with these words. So he hears their first words, how long? He hears the words, how long? And he thinks to himself, how strange. How strange. I was just thinking about the martyred prophets. I was just thinking about how the martyred prophets are now under the altar in heaven. I was just thinking about how the martyred prophets are now asking the same question. How long? Revelation 6:9. I saw under the altar the souls of them that were slain for the word of God and for the testimony which they held. And they cried with a loud voice, saying, how long, O Lord, holy and true, dost thou now judge and avenge our blood on them that dwell on the earth? And now Jesus hears the question. And the question is in verse 24, how long dost thou make us to doubt? If thou be the Messiah, tell us plainly. Literally what they're saying in verse 24, how long do you hold our souls in suspense? So they're accusing Jesus of causing their soul to be dangling in a state of suspense about whether or not he's the Messiah, when in reality, they were holding themselves in a state of suspense, because from seeing all the miracles, like the healing of the blind man that they just happened, and from hearing the words that no person ever spoke like that, their own conscience inside of them was telling them, yeah, he's the Messiah. And when the people in verse 24 said that, no, we're in suspense, they were saying that we're in a struggle about whether Jesus is the Messiah. They were experiencing an internal struggle where their conscience was saying to them, yes, you know that Jesus is the Messiah. Now move toward Jesus, give him the honor, give him the praise, give him the worship that's due the Messiah who is God come as a man. But they're in this struggle between one hand, their conscience, and the other hand, corruption. They've been corrupted, and now there's a struggle between conscience and corruption. The Jewish people have been corrupted about who Jesus is. The Jewish people have been corrupted by their Jewish upbringing. Jewish upbringing from a child says, you are a Jew, and Jews do not believe in Jesus. The Jewish people have been corrupted by their parents. It's not uncommon for a Jewish parent to say to a child, promise me that you will stay Jewish and not become a Christian. The Jewish people have been corrupted by their own homeland country of Israel, where the country of Israel says the official position of the country of Israel is that a Jew is a Jew until he believes Jesus is God or the Son of God. When he believes that about Jesus, he's no longer a Jew. The Jewish people have been corrupted by the rabbis who tell them that Jesus is for the Gentiles and not for the Jews. Reminds me of Rabbi Schneerson, who started the Chabad movement. And when a Jewish man came to Rabbi Schneerson with a copy of the New Testament and said, what shall I do with this? Rabbi Schneerson said to me, give it to me and I'll make sure that another Jew doesn't get it. The Jewish people have been corrupted by their own Jewish community that says to them, if you turn to Jesus, we will turn away from you. And that can even reach to the point where if a Jew believes in Jesus, his parents will disown him, he will lose his community. And all people, whether Jews or Gentiles, have been corrupted by their own personal sins, because John 3:19 says, this is the condemnation, that light has come into the world, and men love darkness rather than light, because their deeds were evil. So for everyone that doeth evil hates the light, neither comes to the light, lest his deeds should be reproved. Sin hates light Because light exposes just how dirty, just how rotten sin is, and sin wants to appear good. So conscience says, Jesus is light. Go to Jesus for help. But corruption of sin says, don't go to Jesus. Remember, you love sin. You need sin. You live for sin. Don't go to Jesus. Jesus will take away your sin. Jesus will take away what you love. Jesus will take away what you need. Jesus will take away what you live for. So in verse 24, when we read this, we're reading about a struggle on the surface of the Jews if Jesus is the Messiah. We're really reading about a struggle between conscience and corruption. And this is the same struggle that all the summer blitzers and all the Saturday outreach, Jewish outreach workers face. They face a struggle between conscience and corruption. And in verse 24, they accuse Jesus of putting them in this struggle over the question of whether or not Jesus is the Messiah. But they are responsible for the struggle. What makes a skeptic is not God. What makes a skeptic himself? Because God says to the skeptic, Proverbs 8:5, oh, you simple, understand wisdom. You fools, be ye understanding heart. Hear, for I will speak of excellent things, and the opening of my mouth shall be right things. For my mouth shall speak truth, and wickedness is an abomination to my lips. All the words of my mouth are in righteousness. There's nothing forward or perverse in them. They are all plain to him that understandeth, and right to them that find knowledge. So in those verses, God is saying to the skeptic, don't be a skeptic any longer. Come to me. I'll heal you of your skepticism. Because there's really no better teacher, there's no better convincer, no better healer from skepticism than the Holy Spirit. And God promises in Proverbs 1:22, how long, you simple ones, will you love simplicity, and the scorners delight in their scorner, and fools hate knowledge? Turn you at my reproof. Behold, I will pour out my spirit unto you. I will make known my words unto you. God promises to do something wonderful for the skeptic in Proverbs 1:23, when he says, I will pour out my spirit unto you. I will make known my words unto you. A person is an atheist not because of God. A person is an atheist because of himself. The Bible says the problem with atheism is the problem of the thoughts of the atheist. Psalm 10 verse 4, the wicked through the pride of his countenance will not seek after God. God is not in all his thoughts. The reason the atheist is an atheist is because the atheist has pushed God out of all his thoughts. The Bible says it this way, does not like to retain in Romans 1:28, even as they did not like to retain God in their knowledge. And the reason we irritate the atheist is because we promote thoughts about God. And that runs counter to what the atheist is doing, which is pushing God out of his thoughts. So when Jesus was accused of holding them in suspense over whether or not he was the Messiah, this is what hypocrisy looks like. Hypocrisy looks like they say that they were in search of the truth when they were in reality suppressing the truth. What they were really doing is looking for a reason to destroy the person who has a John 14:6 name of the truth. So when they appeared to be looking for truth, they use the word plainly. Tell us plainly. The word plainly, that's got a lot of meaning for us, because that's the word that describes how we tell the gospel to the world. We tell the gospel plainly, with such plainness of speech a child can understand. 2 Corinthians 3:12, seeing that we have such hope, we use great plainness of speech. We don't just tell the gospel to the world. We don't just tell the gospel to the world with plainness of speech. We tell the world the gospel with a great plainness of speech because we want the world to understand without any suspense of doubt. And we want the world to understand 1 Corinthians 15:3, Christ died for our sins according to the scriptures. Let's pray. Father, thank you so much for our Lamb of God. We worship him. We gaze on him. We admire him. In Jesus' name, amen.
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2: And good morning, good morning, good morning. It is a beautiful, cloudy day in Palm City.
3: It's going to rain.
2: Is it going to rain?
3: Well, at some point it will.
2: Well, I would not be shocked if it... is this an official weather report?
3: Yeah. Yeah, I'm not a Weather Channel, you know, reporter. I just say it looks like it might rain at some point today, but it may not.
2: Do you know our computer says it feels like 106 degrees?
3: Does it? Wow, that explains
2: it's not 106 degrees.
3: No, it just feels like...
2: Well,
3: I don't know. I've got a better app here.
2: Yeah, I'm not sure that's what it is, but high today 92, low 77.
3: This is my NOAA app.
2: Okay.
3: And it says it feels like 101, so
2: okay.
3: I like my app.
2: So maybe around all this equipment and hot air in here, it might be a little warmer than than your app.
3: Yeah.
2: Well, incidentally, this is Wednesday Live. We're so glad that you're joining us today, and we have a studio that's filled with staff this morning, and we are going to be talking a little bit about the programs that take place Monday through Friday at 11 o'clock, which is kind of great, a little bit of fulfillment of some vision. We're going to talk about that some. And then we do have some elections coming up. I guess you knew about that, Dave.
3: Oh, yeah.
2: Welcome, David.
4: Thank you.
2: And Karen, great to have you here this morning.
5: Good morning.
2: And we do have one of our own who's going to be joining us, Brian Longworth, a little later in the in the morning. So we're going to be connecting with Brian, and Brian's going to be sharing with us a little bit about where we are and some things that we need to be aware of and praying that the body of Christ at large, that all of us are not only prayerful, but that we are making plans to actively vote and be a part of the solution in these upcoming elections. And, of course, we have the issues of the value of life, and Brian is a strong supporter of all of that. So I'm sure we're going to get some more updates from Brian from that perspective. But we are glad that you're listening this morning and that you're joining us. We come to you every Wednesday morning. And I don't have in front of me the date when we started Wednesday Live, but I know it's been, what, maybe 3-4 years since we started. Maybe more?
5: Way longer than that.
2: Way longer. Where did the time go? Where did the time go? Yes, well, your program, Dave, you now have two programs at 11 o'clock during the week.
3: That's right. Monday is the front line. And there we just feature ministries, people in ministry, national, local, in between, have a wide variety. It's really kind of cool. And let them talk about their ministry. First of all, their God story. How did they meet the Lord? And as I always tell them, well, tell us what he's done to you since then.
2: Right. Bring it
3: getting
2: current,
3: into
2: right?
3: ministry. But yeah. And then what they're doing and share with people. People love to hear what people are doing in ministry and lift them up. The Tuesday program is called A Biblical Response, and that is where we take a look at stuff going on in the news that people are getting upset about, maybe, but taking the view through the lens of the Bible, because a lot of people are saying, even Christians are throwing up their hands saying, what am I supposed to do about
2: all this? Right.
3: You know, and so, well, we go back to the Word of God and look at it. We pick usually one thing that has been in the news in the week, you know, that we're before we go on the air. And that has probably been the most controversial of all the programs we have, because a part of this is, you know, getting back to the Bible as the authoritative Word of God, but the Bible tells us how we deal with the stuff going on. But part of how we deal with that is we have a breakdown in our culture, in that there's a lot of people that, well, the church especially, is not getting involved in government, is not bringing the Word of God into the culture, which we're supposed to do. So we've had some pushback from people that aren't hearing that from the pulpit. And so they don't know that they're being called by the Lord to go out there and speak to the people who are leading the nation and the people who are voting for them, and to be a part of the biblical worldview that we're hoping to see there.
2: So when you talk about addressing current events, I know many times everyone immediately runs and says, well, that's a political program. But current events are not necessarily, from our perspective, intended to be a political discussion. It's a matter of bringing biblical truth,
3: yes,
2: and revelation to what is being presented that's happening on the stage of the world. And so I guess mm-hmm. there's a sense of a political tie to almost everything that goes on in the world. You know, there's some alliances, I'm sure. But being able to really look at some things through the lens of the scriptures is something that every one of us as Christians really should build the skills to do.
3: Amen.
2: And yeah. Now, do you take calls on your program, Dave?
3: We do invite calls. We don't get a lot of people calling, but on occasion we do.
2: Do you promote the calls?
3: Oh, yeah, we do.
2: Oh, you do?
3: We encourage the people to call, usually at the bottom of the hour when we're, you know, we've said something that might interest people or upset them either way, but that they would call in. But, you know, it gets back to there's this horrible demonic lie about the separation of church and state. And it's been taught so much, people believe it's true. And then even from my peers, because I'm a pastor and you're a pastor,
2: right.
3: And many of our peers absolutely abhor talking about getting involved in government. But let's face it, politics is necessarily always about just government. When people get together, when there's a community of people and they bring their own ideologies, their ideas, their beliefs, their hunger, their desire, whatever it is, that is where politics happens, because it's in that frame of reference when people have their own opinions and ideas and ideologies and theologies, if you will. That's the milieu of politics that happens. Yes, in government is where we see it, but it happens in the church. Lord knows if I could have ever edited politics out of my church experience, it would have been much better. But that's a dynamic of people coming together. But here's the thing. They're in the Declaration of Independence and the Constitution and other founding documents of America, the separation of church and state as a phrase does not appear there. Where it comes out of is Thomas Jefferson was responding in a letter to the Danbury Baptists, who were very much concerned about the government, because remember, Jefferson really authored most of the Declaration of Independence and a lot of the other stuff. They were afraid of the government getting involved in the church. It was like in England,
2: right,
3: where they came from. So he wrote about the attitude of the founding fathers in the writing of the document from God was that, no, the government should not be involved in the church, but the church should always be involved in speaking God's word to the government. So it was really keeping the government out of the church, not the other way around. But that Satan turned that around. So we got to get that back 180 degrees to realize God's people are called, because God is government.
2: Yeah.
3: We're called to bring the word of God to government, and that has various applications. One of which is when we're voting for people is to see what their biblical, if they have a biblical worldview, because they have opinions that inform policies, and policies feed into laws. And so if we don't have godly people in government who are making the laws, then what happens? The laws they make are often ungodly and oppressive, and we have a lot of that going on right now. So anyway, to say that's at the core of that program is getting people back to the Word of God.
2: Yeah.
3: And I don't want them just to listen to us so we can tell them what to do. Well, what we're doing is edifying them so that they themselves can take responsibility out of the call as God has given them in their life in Christ to learn how to take that response, what to do as members of the culture we live in.
2: It's very important. Very important.
3: Very much so.
2: In college, one of the classes I had in looking at the first covenant, and I kind of hate to say Old Testament, but, you know, it was the first covenant, First Testament. But in looking at that, there were ceremonial laws.
3: Mm-hmm.
2: There were laws. Well, governments have laws, right?
3: Yeah.
2: So there were ceremonial, quote, laws. That is what they were looked upon as ceremonial laws. And God said, you are to serve me in this manner, and then laid out the feast days and laid out a series of things that impacted behavior in regards to men seeking God and their relationship with God, fulfilling the will of God. So we had all those aspects of the ceremonial law. Now we know that Jesus said, I did not come to destroy what? The law.
3: The law, yeah.
2: So again, governments have laws. So yeah. God established these laws. And so Jesus said, I didn't come to destroy the law, but I came to fulfill it. Fulfill Amen. What? Fulfill all aspects of the ceremonial law, wherein you had to bring the blood of animals to look forward to an atoning sacrifice. Jesus fulfills that, right? We know that. So that was one area of laws, but there were also civil laws. And they're called laws, civil laws. And they addressed how God wanted Israel to live in the land. Sounds like government.
3: It does, yeah.
2: And so this was what God gave. And so there were all these guidelines when you're in the land, whether it had to do with your crops. The crops were to have a Sabbath rest. You go, well, that's kind of crazy, but not really. You know, I know today there's a lot of sense in farmers do that. I know as a boy, my father was a farmer, and he would say, this field is having its Sabbath rest, and they would grow whatever in it, you know, grass or something would grow in that field, and it would just totally rest for a season, a year, and then they'd come back and farm. But there were a number of things that instructed how God's people were to manage the land. God said, this is my land. And so, again, government, a land, a king, an overseer, laws. So you had the ceremonial, dealt with how man relates to God. You have the civil, how man manages what God has entrusted to them. Because we're managers, we really don't bring anything in. We don't take anything out. So we're managers. And then we had the commandments, the Ten Commandments, along with a lot of applications, right? So we look at those and we call those moral law, moral law. So the moral law was not just for Israel. The moral law still carries, you know, God doesn't change. And so when it addresses adultery or stealing or lusting or coveting or truth, all of those different things, idolatry, you look at the Ten Commandments in Exodus, and those are laws that God put in place for all of us, right? So when I know we'll have people sometimes call, in fact, a very good friend of mine I've known for a lot of years, he was in the other day and came in to make a donation. It was really great to see him because I've known him over a lot of years. Don't see him often, but he came in, made a donation, and he said, I like the variety of programming that you have. And he goes, well, except that one program. I said, what, there's only one program? He said, well, one program, well, and he was talking about Phyllis Schlafly.
3: Oh, yeah.
2: And he said, you know, it goes a little far for me. And so that's okay. He said, but you have so many programs that I get so much from. And we were talking about the fact that if you only eat one type of food every day, you know, that could become monotonous, right? And so God made us different, and we are different. Our music, you know, the youth, the kids, the, you know, young adults, there's some different styles of music, different taste, different churches, different backgrounds. And so what he was saying, we were talking about, is that WCNO is a radio station that brings a broad opportunity of the representation of the body of Christ, seeking to lift up Jesus Christ in everything. And I have a letter, because I pray over this letter. I pray over this dear friend of our ministry for years, support of the ministry, and personally had some issues with one of our programs and said, I can no longer support WCNO because you have this program on the station. And so I pray over that. Because as perfect as that family may be, I'm sure that they're not perfectly perfect, you know. And so we talk about fish. I love fish. I love fish. I don't like bones. I don't like bones in my fish. But fish come with bones. And people come with differences, and we do not all present the truth as clearly for every person. Some people relate more so than another. But I like this brother's maturity. Yeah. And I'm just going to call it spiritual maturity. And don't get mad at me. Well, please don't get mad. I'd prefer you don't. And I'm not judging any one person, but I would just say that it's maturity to be able to love someone that may be at a different place in their spiritual journey than you are.
3: Yeah.
2: And so as they're coming along, they're actually celebrating the fact that God has allowed us to minister one to another, encourage one another, and to hopefully cause each other to grow.
3: Yeah.
2: And the scripture talks about men, you know, this whole thing of iron sharpening iron.
3: Mm-hmm.
2: And when iron sharpens irons, there's a bunch of sparks.
3: Yeah.
2: And there's direct contact.
3: Right.
2: And so in delivering the gospel here at WCNO, we have a great variety of artists, musicians, music, and programming. And I thought that was great that a brother would come in and say, listen, yeah, I like it that WCNO has some programs that stretch my understanding.
3: Yeah.
2: They force me out of my comfort zone a little bit.
3: Yep.
2: And so it's, I guess we should say, Karen, we do not put all these programs together. Maybe you could address that, because sometimes people think, did you put that program?
3: Could I throw in a quick comment? Because, and I appreciate the brother, and we've loved on him for many years, who decided the one program he didn't like, he wasn't going to listen to the station.
2: And not support any longer because of
3: that. But, you know, to be honest and to say, the spiritual message here is, look,

0: yeah, there's some things. Well, I'll tell you, there are a couple of programs I don't listen to here because they really don't bless me, okay? They bless somebody.
1: I am so thankful for that. True.
0: But I guess to say, you know.
1: Can we say that, Dave? Can we say there are some programs that we don't like as much as others?
0: We have to be honest. I really do think that honesty is the best policy.
1: Right.
0: Just to say, because we have a wide, somebody gets blessed by whatever we broadcast.
1: Right, right.
0: But not everybody gets blessed by everything. And so that's okay. That's why we have a wide-ranging format.
1: Anyway. We do. And it's intentionally not like every other radio station.
0: Yeah, yeah.
1: And so there's a lot of great radio stations out there that have different formats. A lot of them have very similar formats. WCNO has a niche. And I'll just say, you know, our founders, Ray Cassis, and he's with the Lord today, I'm sure. But Ray's heart was, let's not compete and just do what everybody else does. How can we minister to the body of Christ on a broader spectrum by bringing in a broader overview of music? Yeah. I call it the smorgasbord. You know, as a kid, boy, did I love to go to a smorgasbord. Take me to that. But we used to have Morrison's Cafeteria, you know, in places like that.
0: What a great set of memories. You just ignited a great set of memories for me.
1: But I love that because, you know, at the house, the rule was you eat what's on the plate and be thankful.
0: Yeah, right.
1: It wasn't like we didn't get to vote on what was going to be served. That's what we were going to get. And that was because of budgets and other things that took place. But going to the smorgasbord, it was like, well, okay, now I have this amount of money, and I remember literally going, okay, now that is 48 cents, and that's going to be, how can I get the things I want most for the amount of money that I have? Well, Ray Cassis, his vision was, let's not just play the top whatever, whether it's 40, 50, 100, whatever. His thing was, let's seek to bring some biblically balanced truth from national, well-known, gifted speakers that have a heart for God. Let's seek to bring a message that connects with our listening audience, that's going to reach the different aspects of the family. And so that's what we did. And so that's who we are today. We're still that today. But at the core of all of that, our purpose is to lift Jesus Christ up, Amen. To make sure the gospel is presented, and to give our listeners an opportunity to express your faith. Many will come into the station. The doors are open. That's kind of, you know, the way my heart is. I moved the office from the back room to the front room. Not that we have a big place. We have a small place. Mm-hmm. But I wanted to be in the front room so I could see who was coming in, meet the people, know the people. Mm-hmm. Yeah. And we encourage that. And Monday through Friday is a picture of some of that. So, David, I think part of what you were saying is that as a pastor, the people expect every message to get better.
0: Mm.
1: But the reality is, some messages are better than others.
0: True.
1: And one person is saying, Dave, that is absolutely the best biblical truth you have ever presented. And I know this has happened because anybody who ministers, someone else is sitting next saying, I didn't get anything out of the service.
0: Yeah.
1: There was nothing in it at all, you know, because people receive differently, right, and wherever they are. So, Karen, how do we address that whole area where people go, well, why would you allow that program, or why do you do that program? Do we actually have any direct say in the daily production of most of these programs?
2: Not the national ones.
1: Not the national ones.
2: But we do with ours.
1: With our live programming,
2: we do. Our locally produced ones, yeah.
1: So if somebody really likes it, you would like to hear about that?
2: Yes, absolutely. Yeah.
1: So tell us about your program so people can go, oh, yes, let me let Karen know. And you have a fan club. You definitely do.
2: So on Friday, I have Hidden Places from 11 to 12. And, you know, none of myself or my co-hosts are pastors. We're not in ministry leadership, but the Lord has given us each a voice, and myself with my co-hosts, we just bring our voices together on Fridays to talk about what the Lord

0: Lord has put on each of our hearts. You know, and I wanted to say something to the people that get offended with programs or things that they don't like. You know, Colossians 3 says to make allowance for each other's faults. You know, you may think
1: read that again.
2: How true that is.
0: Make allowance for each other's faults and forgive anyone who offends you. Remember, the Lord forgave you, so you must forgive others.
3: Wow, that's...
0: And above all, clothe yourselves with love, which binds us all together in perfect harmony. And let the peace that comes from Christ rule in your hearts. And I feel like on my program that, you know, we're not theologically trained, but we express as part, I'm part of the body of Christ, my co-hosts are part of the body of Christ, and we each express what the Lord has put in us. So if you don't agree with us or you take issue, then you got to talk to the Lord about that. You know, because we're just putting things out. But I had one of the people that listened to my program, they said, sent me a text message last week, right after the program's over, best program ever, you know, with all these.
2: Yeah.
0: And then it was like, well, she had put that on there 6 months ago. Oh, that was the best thing. So every so often she'll say that was the best ever because she's hearing from the Spirit of God. You know, maybe I said one thing, or maybe Deanne or Sean or Nanette just brought one point, but it's by the Spirit of God. So we have to look at what you can receive from each of the programs. You know, just information. There might just be one nugget. You listen for a whole hour and you're like, oh, boring. You know, but then there might be just one thing that you hear and it confirms something in your spirit. Mm-hmm. And I believe that that's my program. Does that.
3: So
0: prayer is that.
3: We do accept responsibility for our live programming that we produce in-house,
0: yes,
3: right?
0: We do.
2: That's right.
0: Yeah.
2: We do.
3: So talk to us. Let us know. Send emails in, and we will definitely look at those. We do look at those. And so Rachel is here.
4: Hello.
3: And Rachel, along with Alexa, are at work with a new program.
4: Yes, we are. Never would have expected it. God does wonder and marvelous Amen. Things. And it's on Thursdays, tomorrow morning, 11 o'clock.
3: Right here?
2: Totally
4: right
2: live.
4: Right here. Totally live. Yeah.
3: What happens in your program?
4: Well, we just talk about different subjects and topics. Tomorrow we're talking about hearing the voice of God.
3: Mm. Okay. That's important.
4: It's very broad, though.
3: Well, of course it is.
4: Every subject we have is like... We could stay on it for a month, probably. So,
3: well, part of what Karen you mentioned earlier, mm-hmm. and I think about Revelation, wherein the admonition is to let him who has ears hear what the Spirit saith to the church.
4: Mm-hmm.
3: And so, there's many people that teach. There's many people that sing. There's many people who share their stories. But in that, it's not our traditions that's going to minister to us.
4: No.
3: It's not our accent. Oh, I just, you know, I love that Tennessee accent. And, you know, I love that country accent or that English accent or whatever. Mm-hmm. And it that's not what's going to minister to
4: no.
3: us. But let him who has ears hear what the Spirit saith. So really, as parts of the body of Christ, we are, I believe, appropriately given the opportunity to say, Father, give me ears to hear what the Spirit would say to the church.
4: Amen.
3: And so that's very important. And so Monday through Friday, now we have Dave, you're on Monday morning.
2: Monday morning, 11 to noon, and Tuesday, 11 to noon.
3: Awesome. And you have a lively crew in both of those.
2: Yeah, Tuesday especially because
3: Tuesday
2: of the topical stuff.
3: You know, you were talking about deception yesterday and scams, and it was amazing.
2: Well, can I want to, remember I talked to you this morning about God's Got It?
4: Mm. Oh, okay.
2: And I wanted to let you know, Rachel, and really it was a revelation the Lord gave me. I'm listening to your program on demand this morning.
4: Good.
2: And you begin to hit on the topics fear and anxiety.
4: Mm-hmm.
2: Now, and the Lord, I stopped because yesterday's program for the front line, or no, excuse me, a biblical response. We, in our meeting, we meet on Mondays on a WhatsApp video call to kind of figure out what God wants us to do for the Tuesday program. And one of our members had a telephone scam that was very, very sophisticated. Mm. And the result was he was fearful and anxious because of the content mm-hmm. of it. And it really led us, because that's been in the news, right? Scams yes. and all it that, yes. the impactful nature. So we got biblically into fear and anxiety using his experience and talking mm-hmm. about the scamming that's going on. And so all of that, and it was rich in the program. So I'm listening this morning on demand to last week's God's Got It.
4: Okay.
2: And I'm hearing fear and anxiety. Mm-hmm. Now, what God is saying to me, Rachel, out of that is, look what I'm doing in what I've called you to do, especially in the live program. Often our programs are off, not off the cuff, but there's not a lot of scripting that goes on. We pray, mm-hmm. God leads us. So right. because of that, what look what I'm doing. I am weaving in important themes into these programs for the edification of the listener.
4: That's awesome.
3: Amen.
2: So, wow, that's a Holy great. Spirit
3: well,
2: thing.
3: We're almost out of time because okay. we're nearing the bottom of the hour, and I have another guest that's going to be coming on. But we appreciate your communication yeah. when you send in your donations. Thank you for that. And I know Karen has something that someone sent in, and maybe we'll get to that before we're finished. But keep your dial set right here at 89.9. This is Wednesday Live. We'll be right back after the song. And Brian Longworth is going to be joining us. We're going to be looking at some important aspects of the upcoming election, how we can prepare our hearts and be participants in the kingdom in regards to the direction of our nation. So keep your dial set right here.

0: All right, and that was Meredith Andrews, songs entitled You Are Not Alone. Thank God.
1: Hello, amen, amen.
0: That's a promise, really, of the Lord to us, that he would never leave us or forsake us. Welcome, Brian Longworth. You're a part of our family here. Are you able to hear us okay this morning?
2: Yes, I sure can.
0: Brian, great to have you on air with us. Great to have you on air with us for Wednesday Live this morning. It's been a little while since we've had you on the program. You are a brother that is certainly not a stranger to WCNO. You might want to just open up by telling us a little bit about yourself. I know you have a Sunday program and you have a business that let us know a little bit about who Brian Longworth is.
2: Yes. Well, you know, I'm a businessman and a Christian first, a husband, a father. You know, I am a pastor. We do have a show that is on our church show that's on Saturday or Sunday mornings at 8:30 in the morning here on WCNO, right before Pastor Sam Chess, Grace Alive. So, you know, I know, you know, some people, I talked to someone just the other day that actually said, well, you know what, I was actually listening to you on my way to church, you know. So that's a great thing, and I know that there are some people that aren't able to go to church that do listen to the station. In fact, I've talked to some people that, you know, I really wouldn't have thought that maybe they would listen to the station, but they do. And, you know, that's a great thing to be able to reach out to people that are Christians and also reach out to people that are actually you know, may not go to church, or maybe they're not able to go to church, maybe they're seeking God. And so that's something that's really, really you know, a blessing to be able to do.
0: So Brian, you have been really a voice for the unborn. You have you're one of the very few people I know personally that have had some prison time because of your stance for life. What is taking place with that, and how important is it that the body of Christ gear up for the upcoming election season?
2: Well, yes, it actually is very, very important. You know, if you look at the Bible says that righteousness exalts a nation, but sin is a reproach to any people. And so you know, so it's very important that we, and also the Bible also says in Proverbs that when the righteous are in authority, the people rejoice, but when the wicked man rules, the people groan. And since in America we actually have not only the right but the responsibility to vote for those who are in office, it's very important that we do that. You know, that we are voting for those who would be righteous rulers, and not that we're going to get someone that's perfect. No one's perfect. You know, Jesus isn't on the ballot, but you know, we need to first of all realize
0: that
2: the Bible speaks to government, and also, you know, it speaks to every area of life, including government. God created it and ordained and established government. And also, we need to study the Bible to see what the Bible says about government, and then also study the candidates to see where the candidates stand on issues that are biblical, of biblical importance. I mean, we just think in this primary election, which is coming up, so, you know, right now people are voting by mail. And beginning August 8th through the 15th, that's the early voting period. If you, by the way, are out there and you haven't registered to vote, you've missed the deadline to register to vote for the primary election, but you can still register to vote. You just won't be able to vote in the primary election, but the early voting will be August 8th through the 15th, and then Election Day will be August 18th. And most school board races will be decided in the primary race. A lot of city council races will be decided in this primary election. The candidates who will represent their parties will be established in this primary election. And in many counties in Florida, I know there's a lot of counties today in Florida that are considered red counties, heavily Republican, and then there's still some that are heavily Democrat. In those areas, the representatives for those parties will very likely win in the general election. So participating in the primary is vitally important for determining who will actually be in authority. And we're talking about, when we talk about the school board, I mean, what are we talking about? You know, are you going to vote for someone that supports boys going into girls' bathrooms, or a boy being on the girls' swim team and undressing in front of the girls in the locker room? These are real issues that affect children in our counties. There's some very, very important issues that are on the ballot, and we're going to, when we talk about who we vote for, it's very important to determine where do you stand on these issues, so I would encourage everyone, if you're not registered to vote yet, get registered. You won't be able to vote in the primary, but you can do what you can do. You can get registered. If you are registered to vote, make sure that you start understanding and studying what God says about elections. And then also, in addition to that, start studying where the candidates stand. Now, in St. Lucie County, real soon, we will have a primary election voter guide that will be out soon. We don't currently have anyone working on one in any other counties. And I know there's a lot of counties in the WCNO listening area. If you're out there and you want to help produce, it takes about 30 hours to produce a local voter guide. We can help you with it. We're right at the deadline where, right now we could actually get one out before the early voting period. So if you do want to do that, you can actually give me a call. I can even give my phone number if that's okay.
0: Sure. Go ahead.
2: So my direct line is 772-237-1586. Again, 772-237-1586. 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Let us know that you want to be involved in that, and we can reach out. And again, we're right at the deadline where we could get it done, but it would be quick, So
0: personhood?
2: Yes, personhood. So
0: okay.
2: So the word there comes from the Constitution. No person shall be deprived of life, liberty, or property without due process.
0: So personhoodflorida.com.
2: Yes, personedflorida.com, and okay. Florida is abbreviated FL.
0: Okay.
2: So that's what we're looking at. We will have, again, voter guides for St. Lucie County. We'll have information. I know there is, and we will have this available on our website, on our voter guide website, and I'll give that. That address is Florida, abbreviated FL, valuesvoterguide.com. We will soon have voter guides, links to voter guides for all of the state and federal races on that website. So again, that's Florida, abbreviated FL, valuesvoterguide.com. You can go there, and you can actually, coming up real soon, within a week before the primary, before the early voting starts, we will have links to the voter guides for all of the counties for the state and federal races. And we'll at least have St. Lucie County for the local races. And again, if anyone wants to volunteer to produce voter guides in any other other areas, then we can actually help you with that.
0: So as far as tools, you're giving us tools. You're giving us websites that people can go to. So even if you don't have a specific county guide, the state and federal races, that will be available. And you said that website is FL?
2: Yes. FLValuesVoterGuide.com.
0: 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Okay, and that's for state and federal races. And then you're saying St. Lucie County for the specific voter's guide for the county, they would go to?
2: For the local races.
0: Local. Is that at the personhood?
2: Well, that'll be at that website as well.
0: The Florida Values?
2: We'll have a link at personhoodflorida.com, but that'll be at FloridaValuesVoterGuide.com.
0: Okay. So what are some of the issues that are really important issues for the church to look at and focus on in this election that's coming up? I know we've always had a lot of push to be pro-life, and obviously you are, and I am, and we are, but where are we with some of these issues? What are the key issues as you see them?
2: Yeah, well, one of the things I just want to mention, a lot of people really miss this. I've had people tell me that at the local level, values don't really matter because you know, people are pretty much the same at the local level. And yet, you know, I heard that, and then we found that in Martin County, this is years ago. Thankfully, pro-life citizens rose up and put a stop to this. But the Children's Services Council, which is in St. Lucie County, in Martin County, Palm Beach County, and there's some other counties that have Children's Services Councils. But the one in Martin County, we found out, was giving over $70,000 a year to Planned Parenthood. And on that board was the sheriff, or a representative from the sheriff's office, was a county commissioner, was a school board member, and in St. Lucie County, they were giving over $500,000 a year to Planned Parenthood. And in Palm Beach County, they actually are still giving over $2 million a year to Planned Parenthood. And so we're looking at, you know, when people say values don't matter at the local level, that's not true. You need to know that your candidates are pro-life. They need to really, you look at the foundation of the Bible, it was a requirement for the kings of Israel to read the law of God. They actually had to have a copy of the law of God, and they had to read it. And it was a requirement for the entire nation to actually come together once a year and to read the Bible, to read the law of God, and to see what God required of them. So, you know, having a Christian, really, one of the things, you know, our founding fathers, a lot of people say, well, there's separation of church and state. The founding fathers actually believed that it was important to have Christians in office and to elect Christians in office. And so, you know, life is important. The belief that God exists, because, you know, if you don't believe that God exists, then you believe that you can make up your own rules.
0: That's right.
2: You can do whatever you want to do if God doesn't exist. But if God does exist, then he makes the rules and you're subject to them. And so, you know, someone that reads the Bible, someone that prays, these are important issues. It's important to know that your elected officials, where they stand on issues like boys in girls' sports, you know, boys entering girls' bathrooms or a girls' locker room. That should never happen. It's really insanity. You know, but there are people out there that do support this type of stuff. You know, not in the primary election, but in the general election, there will be a constitutional amendment on that will affect taxation, property taxes. You know, where the candidates stand on you know, the issues of property taxes and other types of taxes. I actually personally believe that all property taxes should be abolished. They, you know,
0: I agree.
2: If you look in the Bible, there was clear delineation on property rights, and God did not allow for the changing of property, you know, for someone to lose their property forever. You know, that was something that was really big. And obviously with property taxes, you know, that can happen. So, you know, some of the biblical, you know, principles that are out there, you know, and I've actually been going over these, on our show on Sunday mornings at 8:30, you know, we've gone over, that rulers must recognize God is our creator. Rulers must read God's law and fear and obey God. You know, again, not that everyone will be perfect, but that's what, you know, we should be looking for. They should be just judges. We should look for judges that will rule justly. You know, you know, we talked about life. You know, our laws should really be based on the law of God. They were in the founding era. You know, the number one book that the founding fathers read, and by the way, half of the signers of the Declaration of Independence had gone to Bible school. So when people say, well, there should be no, you know, there should be separation of church and state, they're misunderstanding that phrase. That phrase was not in the Constitution. That phrase was written in a letter from Thomas Jefferson to the Dansbury Baptists, who were concerned that the government was going to make a specific religion and, you know, as an official religion. So, you know, one of the things that we need to make sure that we realize and understand, and, you know, in our sermons, we're actually quoting not only the Bible, but also the founding fathers, not because the founding fathers, what they say means more than the Bible, but because a lot of people don't realize that they were Christians. Many of them were Christians, and they, you know, even the ones that weren't strong Christians, they believed in a God that rules the affairs of men and rules in the universe, and that we need to actually keep his commandments. And so, you know, our laws should be based on God. You know, our politicians should actually honor God. I mean, at the founding of this country, presidents and governors would call for national days of fasting and prayer, and the entire area would not work that day. They would actually fast and pray on behalf of this nation, and God moved on behalf of the nation when they did that. You know, so these are some of the things that are really important that we need to look at. And, you know, anyone that wants to learn more about that, definitely I would encourage you, read the Bible. And, you know, you can listen to our show on Sunday if it doesn't conflict with your church service, because I know it's important to, you know, for everyone to go to their own church service. But some people are able to listen to it as they go. And I think you guys even have a list. Do you have your listen on demand?
0: Yeah, absolutely. Absolutely. So your program comes on at 8 what?
2: 8:30.
0: You're on at 8:30. And so anyone who's listening today, any of our listeners at any time, can go to on demand, WCNO.com, and go to on demand. And you can go to the date and pull up 8:30, and you can listen to these messages as Brian is sharing. And Brian, I want to just say that you address some topics in a unique, gifted way that we don't have anyone else on the station doing. I mean, you address things. God is, I mean, you have a passion for this, and you address some of these topics in a wonderful way, and I believe it's beneficial for everybody that listens.
2: Well, you know, I'm just trying to do what God has called me to do. And,
0: amen.
2: You know, definitely applying biblical principles to your personal life is important, but also applying biblical principles to your family is important, to your church, but equally important to your local, state, and federal governments. That's important. This was something that at the founding of the country was commonplace to do. Not that they were perfect, but they sought to apply biblical principles to government. And we need to do the same today. We need to return God to America.
0: That's right. That's right.
2: We need to return God to all the counties, the state of Florida, and to all of the counties that we live in, and to all of our cities and our communities. We need really a revival and reformation in our country. And this is really what we're hopeful for and what we're really praying for. We need to, since we have this responsibility, this right and responsibility, we need to actually use this to use this responsibility to vote for those who would rule in authority, so that we can actually have good, righteous people. Abraham Lincoln said this: the philosophy of a schoolroom in one generation becomes the philosophy of government in the next. And when you have teachers that are teaching kids that their ancestors were monkeys, and that at one point they were the ancestors were just an amoeba, rather than that we are created in God's image, that we are God's image bearer, that we have this right and this responsibility, that makes a huge difference. And this coming primary election, we will be voting to determine who will establish the curriculum for our communities, for our schools. So it's important to get out there and to vote according to biblical values.
0: Brian, what is the name of your church, and how can people connect? You have the program, but you are a pastor.
2: Yes.
0: You've been pastoring a long time.
2: So,
0: your father was one of the first pastors I met.
2: Yes, our church name is Covenant Tabernacle, and we do have a website, covenanttabernacle.com. And you can give me a call directly on my direct number, 772-237-1586, 772-237-1586.
0: You know, Brian, I have people that will contact us here at the station. People make comments about the church needs to focus on reaching lost people and stay out of the politics. But really, the condition of godlessness in our nation is the result of a sleeping church, I believe.
2: Yes.
0: And God is shaking the church. We have some renewed or refreshed opportunities that are being stirred. And when we look at our founders, it's true that all of them may not have been personally godly in the sense of being fully surrendered to Christ, but they were God-fearing. And so it's not like we're trying to create this as a foundation for our nation. We're desiring to rebuild the foundations that have been corroded and eroded, because that is our history. Where is the life issue? We just have a couple minutes left, and I want you to close with prayer, but where's the life issue? Where are we with that?
2: Well, there are some laws that have made progress, but abortions are still happening in this state. And one of the things that is happening that's alarming is that women can actually call up and order abortifacients. Even girls, teenage girls, without their parents' knowledge, can call up an abortion pill mill and order the abortion pill and have it shipped. Now, the federal government has made some changes where I believe that they're restricting that from happening across state lines, but it can happen across country lines even. And some parents have actually found multiple abortion packs in their daughter's bedroom. And this is really something that the legislature hasn't addressed yet. And we really need to be praying and encouraging our local legislators to actually act to protect every innocent human life without exception.
0: Well, Brian, you've shared a lot with us today. I really want to thank you for joining us. And I always am challenged and encouraged in talking with you. I love the passion that God's put in your heart. And really, you've been a frontline person, really working hard to see the babies protected and to see righteous agendas raised up. And you've been doing that for many years. What, 30 plus years, 40 years?
2: Yes.
0: Long time. And yes. So would you just lift up our audience? And as you know, we're covering a lot of counties, a lot of people today. And we both know and we understand, I think a lot of our listeners understand, that many of these victories will only be won in a return, a revival, again,
2: yes,
0: as a nation.
2: We need to return to God.
0: Amen. Yep.
2: Father, we do come before you today, and we thank you, Father, for the right that we have in this country to vote.
0: Yes.
2: And when the New Testament was written, they could only pray for the elected officials, but we actually in this country have a right to vote for who would be in office. And Father, help us to take the responsibility seriously, to actually be registered to vote, to study what your word says about politics or about government, city, local, state, and federal, and also where the candidates stand on these issues. Help us to hold the elected officials accountable to your word. Help us to return to you, Father. We pray that you would actually convict us in our cities, our counties, our state, and our nation of our rebellion against you. Convict us and grant us a spirit of repentance. Father, we do pray that you would shake this nation once again and grant us another great awakening to turn us back to you, Father, not only in name, but in deed as well, Father. We pray this in the name of Jesus, Lord. Amen.
0: Amen. Brian, God bless you. We're out of time. Thank you for joining us today. Have a blessed day, Brian. We'll talk again real soon. Please keep us on your schedule. I want to get you back in before the elections. All right. God bless. Take care.
2: Thank you.
0: Goodbye. All right, we are out of time. You are listening to WCNO in Palm City, Florida, and it is time to go to Insight for Living with Chuck Swindoll.
1: There is an enemy we encounter we cannot see. We have a very real enemy. We encounter him regularly, or one of his emissaries. And let me add, he is real. He has a strategy aiming to play tricks on your mind and conquer you and bring you down.
3: Have you ever looked back on a painful season of your life and realized that God was doing something you knew absolutely nothing about? That behind the scenes, in ways completely invisible to you, He was permitting things to unfold you could never have anticipated. Today on Insight for Living, Chuck Swindoll continues his series, Job, a Man of Heroic Endurance, and takes us behind the curtain into a scene that Job himself never witnessed, a conversation that changed everything. Teaching from Job chapter 1, Chuck titled his message, Setting the Stage for Disaster.
1: As Job sleeps, another scene opens to us that Job knows nothing about. It happens in our lives as well. When we're not aware of it, God is carrying out a plan that would amaze us and on occasion would shock us. He is permitting things to get underway that we would have never expected. Either that or he is not fully sovereign. This is a very important part of understanding Job. If it teaches nothing else, it teaches the absolute sovereignty of God, which is full of mystery. Without Job's knowing it, something is happening in the heavenlies, and we are transported from earth to the third heaven. It is in the laser-like light of the third heaven we come in verse 6. And God is sitting in his throne room, if you will, to use our terms. And he looks about and he sees the sons of God that have come to present themselves before the Lord. That makes sense. They're accountable to him. They do his bidding. They carry out his will. They accomplish his purposes. But there is an intruder. There is one who is not among the elect angels. He is identified in the Hebrew text. Get this. The Satan. What does it mean? Sometime in noun form, it is rendered simply the adversary or the accuser. He accuses God's people day and night. And here the accuser appears among the other angels. Beginning at verse 7 down through verse 12, we have a dialogue that is a most interesting dialogue. You won't find it anywhere else in the Bible. Only here. Here and in chapter 2. The Lord said, verse 7, Satan answered, verse 7. I should have said the Satan, the accuser. The Lord said, verse 8, the Satan answered, verse 9. And verse 12, the Lord said, and the Satan departed. So it's a dialogue back and forth. The Lord God sees the intruder and speaks to him. From where do you come? Satan's answer is brief and somewhat impudent. Roaming about on the earth and walking around on it. The Satan has access to this planet, as well as the heavenlies. He moves about, and his demonic forces as well. He's a supernatural being. He could move from Asia to America. He could move from Mexico to the North Pole in a split second of time. Those kind of things are not the things that restrain spiritual beings. The same will be true of us in our spiritual bodies. He says, I've been roaming about on the earth. I love the statement the Lord asks. Have you considered my servant Job? Oh, I failed to read the most important part of his resume. Chapter 1, verse 3, last sentence, that man was the greatest of all the men of the East. No exaggeration. But you know the wonderful thing about Job is that he was a servant. There was no celebrity about Job. There was no pride in Job's heart. Job is a servant of God. Did you observe my servant? By the way, if our Lord were pointing out to the enemy you, would he use the word servant to describe you? I hope so. Have you observed my servant Job down there? In fact, he adds, there is no one like him on the earth. A blameless and upright man, fearing God and turning away from evil. With the word evil, the original axis of evil responds, interestingly, does Job fear God for nothing? I mean, look, talk about kid glove treatment, penthouse perks. Look at what he has. Watch closely. Have you not made a hedge about him and his house and all that he has? Look at the categories. You have protected him in his body. You have protected him in his family. And you have protected his possessions, all that he owns, on every side. I mean, the divine wall around this man's life is enviable. You have not only protected him, you have blessed the work of his hands, and his possessions have increased in the land. The accuser points out divine favoritism, the audacity of that. You have built a hedge around him. You have blessed him like no other. Who wouldn't worship you? His great hope is to level Job. You bring him down to the dirt like the rest of those humans have to live, and you'll see what he's made of. Look at how he puts it. You put forth your hand, verse 11, and touch all, I have marked that word in my Bible, touch all that he has, and he will curse you to your face. Now, it's a clever plan. First of all, Job does not deserve that kind of treatment. Job has walked with God, certainly in his adult years. Job is now the best of the best. He is the greatest in the land of the East, and he is a servant of God. But Satan's response is, you want to know what he's really made of? Remove all the protection. Strip away all the veneer of comfort, and you'll see, deep inside, he'll turn on you. He will curse you to your face. Satan's prediction. Instead of treating him like an overindulged child, why don't you treat him like anybody else on earth? Let him feel the pain of a disease. Let him know what it's like to suffer the sorrow of death of a child. Let him go through the loss of some of those possessions. You'll see what Job's made of. His point is that he's worshiping God because of what he gets out of it, not because the Lord is first in his life. Verse 12 is an amazing statement. The Lord said to Satan, behold, all that he has is in your power. Now that's a, go any further. It's a frightening, frightening thought. Look at the permission slip he passes Satan. All that he has is yours to deal with. He puts a caveat there. Only do not put forth your hand on him. Don't you touch his life. Don't you touch his body. Don't you touch his soul. Don't you touch his mind. You touch his possessions, you touch his family, leave him alone. So Satan departed from the presence of the Lord. Now, I know some of you are still hung up on how in the world did the intruder get in, right? I don't know. Now let's go on. There are a lot of these things I don't know. I just know what's written and I accept it. There was a time in my life I had answers for questions nobody was asking. And I philosophically meandered all around Robin Hood's barn coming up with answers that I thought were so profound, but they had no biblical basis. We're never told why. Well, you have a lot of commentators giving you their opinions, but they're worth nothing more than your opinion or mine. So why waste our time with opinions? The fact is, Satan is allowed in, and Satan is allowed this moment of bargaining, and God, for some profound, unrevealed reason, says, I'll take you up on that. Does he still do that? I don't know. I don't know. I know he did it here, and I know when the light flashed green, that's all Satan wanted. Let me at him. We're talking the original ground zero in a matter of hours. He is reduced to a twisted mass of humanity. But let's leave for this period and let's apply what we've heard, okay? I find four principles that emerge from these first 12 verses that help me today. At least I can say these four things from the text, and they seem worth mentioning and worth remembering. You may wish to write them down. Who knows? Someday you may need them, just as I'm sure at this time Job needed someone to help him remember them when this happened. Number one, there is an enemy we encounter we cannot see. I don't mean to frighten you with this, but I do mean to educate you. There is an enemy we encounter we cannot see. Get past your empiricism. You were trained in college. You were trained to think deeper and not to buy into all of this superstitious stuff. If you can't prove it in a test tube, it isn't there. If you can't see it, it isn't real. Nonsense is my answer to that. Some of the most real things in life you and I will never see. We have a very real enemy, and we encounter him regularly, or one of his emissaries. And let me add, he is real. He is real. He has a strategy aiming to play tricks on your mind and conquer you and bring you down. His hope ultimately is to ruin your testimony and to destroy your life. In the process, if it takes ruining your family relationships, he'll go there. If it takes tempting you to take cut corners in your business where you would not have done so in earlier day, he'll go there. Whatever it takes, we encounter an enemy, and because we cannot see him does not mean he is not just as real. Second principle. There are trials we endure we do not deserve, but they are permitted. There are trials we endure we do not deserve. My imaginary lady in my early example did not deserve to have a husband that walked out on her. She did not deserve to work for a company that turned against the principles that she thought they believed in. She did not deserve that kind of a physical report. She did not. She was a hard-working single mother trying to raise three kids under the age of 15, but it was all permitted. That's imaginary. Yours isn't. Do not try to unscrew God's inscrutability. Do not try to grasp his profound plan. Do not try. That's a waste. That's a waste. And because you will not be able to do that, you will become increasingly more confused, ultimately resentful, finally bitter, and then Satan will have won the day. Accept it. Accept the trial as permitted by God. Nothing touches my life that has not first passed through the hands of God. Nothing. Nothing. That's either true or he is partially sovereign. Which is a little like saying, I am almost a husband. He is fully sovereign, and he permits trials that we do not deserve. Number three, there is a plan we explore we will not understand, but it is best. There is a plan we explore, but we will not understand, but it is best. It works together for good. It isn't altogether good. It works together for good. The disease Job went through wasn't good. It worked together for good. The loss of his family wasn't good. It worked together for good. We see in the pinpoint of time, God's view is panoramic. Tozer put it this way. We think of ourselves as inhabiting some parenthetic interval between the God who was and the God who will be. And in this ever-present now, we are lost in that ancient and cosmic loneliness. God's cosmic plan is at work now, and he doesn't feel the need to explain it all to us. If he tried, our answer would be like the student looking at his calculus teacher. What? You wouldn't get it, nor would I. And yes, I'm going to add this. Sometime it's the permission of demonic attack. And I don't know why. It's the whole battle with good.

wrote a fine book called Conflict and Triumph. By the way, that was the era in which the American Presbyterian Church was having its fight over the inerrancy of Scripture. A.A. Hodge, B.B. Warfield, Gresham Machen, those names you're familiar with, or should be, along with them, this man Green, Dr. William Henry Green, stood with them for the inerrancy of Scripture. Listen to what he says about the enemy. Referring to Satan, he's not a mere spy traversing the earth intent upon ferreting out all he can discover. He is the old spirit of malice and wickedness, aiming to pervert men from the right ways of the Lord and to destroy all goodness as far as it is in his power. There is a profound meaning in his appearing here among the sons of God before the Lord. Don't miss this. It is designed to express his subordination and subjection to divine control. He cannot act at his own discretion. He is not at liberty to pursue his mischievous designs to whatever extent he may choose. There is a superior restraint to which he is obliged to bow, a superior will that sets limits to his rage and allows him even within these limits to act out his evil nature only for the sake of some divine end, which he is made to be instrumental in achieving. He concludes, Satan is the enemy of goodness and the enemy of humanity. With the powers of an archangel and with the malice and subtlety of a fiend, he is intent on our destruction and hesitates at nothing by which it can be accomplished. He pursues his mischievous designs with sleepless vigilance. Invisible to human eyes, he has all the advantage of secrecy and taking his victims at unawares. He never sleeps. He never rests. He never takes it easy. You're never out of the crosshairs of his scope. He knows you better than you will ever know yourself. He is permitted to do that. The fourth principle. There are consequences we experience we could not anticipate. There are consequences we experience we could not anticipate, but they are necessary. I know. Some of you are thinking, don't quit. Well, not all of you, but some of you are thinking, don't quit here. We have to. It's enough to digest for now. I don't know where you find yourself, but I would be willing to wager that three-fourths of you are going through something that is unfair. Knowing humanity as I do, I would wager most of you, most of us, are going through something that we don't deserve. By that I mean generally. If we got what we deserve, we'd all be pretty hot right now. But you know what I mean. You didn't ask for that. You didn't anticipate that. You didn't think it would come. You've done your best to do. You've kept your part. You've maintained your bargain of it. You've stayed by it. And look at what's happened. And I just want to say to you, you have moved onto Job's turf. And if nothing else, it has prepared you to pay close attention to the teaching of this book. It has something for us all. The whole story doesn't end with Satan departing from the presence of the Lord. There's a whole lot more here. Let's bow our heads, please. I have found in my years in ministry that when you mention the enemy as much as I have, two things happen. First of all, people get very quiet, and I think we should, because it's sobering. And second, he is exposed, so he kicks his work up a notch. I would not be surprised that he didn't turn on some of us in a more direct way, direct demonic attacks against us in some manner that would be a little out of the ordinary for our experience. Remember that last

0: point, you can't anticipate what's going to happen. The good news is for you who know the Lord Jesus is you have a power in Christ, the Lord, that no one else on this earth has. They are at the mercy of the enemy. You are not. Greater is he who is in you, that's Christ, than he who is in the world, that's Satan. In the name of the Lord Jesus Christ, you are able to restrain and withstand the attacks. I urge you to walk very sensitively with Christ this week. Very sensitively. If you do not know the Lord Christ, I invite you to him today. He hangs ready for you. May seem a strange way to put it, but you see, it was the cross that opened the door between you and God, and it's on the cross that he hung, and there he died, that you might know what life is all about. Forgiveness, relief, power, strength to go on, hope when the path before you seems hopeless. I point you to him today. Come by faith. Use your own words in a prayer. Lord, I'm a sinner. I can't make it on my own. I come to Christ, who paid the penalty for my sins in full. Whatever you have for me, give me the strength through Christ to face it. I would love to talk with you and help you get started in this new life. Our Father, we realize in setting the stage for disaster that we have really spoken of a number of different people's situations. Without knowing it, there's a plan underway that will reduce us and break us and humble us, and who knows why. Your plan ultimately is to prepare us to be like unto your Son, Christ. But it will hit us full force, and we will need your strength to go through this road less traveled. Help us to understand that a life that is difficult or a life that is unfair is still orchestrated by a God who loves us and has our best at heart. Some of it to discipline us, some of it to reshape us, all of it for his glory, for your good. Prepare us now, our Father, for what is before us this week, and find us open and willing, humble and trusting. For I ask it in the name of the Savior, Jesus Christ. And everyone said, Amen.
1: Difficult or unfair, either way, it's still orchestrated by a God who loves you and has your best at heart. 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I'm Bill Meyer. Join us when Chuck Swindoll describes what he calls reeling and recovering from devastating news, Thursday on Insight for Living.

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1: 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What are you a slave to? 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
2: You know, when you read the Bible, sometimes things sort of jump out at you and you wonder, what does that mean? It seems so strong. The Bible says that before we become Christians, before we come to Christ for forgiveness, we are slaves to sin. We are bound to sin. We want to be helped. We can't help ourselves. Some of you know what addiction is about. The Bible tells us that before we come to Christ, we're addicted to sin. We can't help ourselves. We want freedom, but we don't know how to get it. And then enter Jesus Christ and the freedom of the cross. That's what we're going to talk about today. I hope you'll be with us. Our passage of Scripture is Romans chapter 6. We are finishing up the month of July, and I've had such a wonderful time telling you about my friend Rob Morgan and the book that he wrote to help us appreciate our 250th anniversary. I think he wrote it before that, but it's just a wonderful treasure because it reminds us that this nation is a nation that is built on the principles of the Bible. This nation is going in the wrong direction, in my estimation, at the present time, because it's going away from those biblical principles. We can get back to the Bible, get back to those principles, we'll get back to the joy of what it means to be a Christian, and yes, what it means to be an American. This book, 100 Bible Verses That Made America, is our resource for the month of July. If you'll send a gift of any size to help us during this month, we'll send this 350-page hardback book to you. When you send your gift, ask for this book, and it will be on its way. Now let's get started with part one of Finding Victory and Freedom Through Slavery. Open your Bibles to the sixth chapter of the book of Romans, Romans chapter 6. I kept running into these statements in the New Testament, especially, that seem like a disconnect. Statements that, on the surface, sounded like they were contradictory. I later discovered as I studied more and more that these paradoxes of the New Testament were special tools that God chose to help us get a hold of dynamic truth about the Christian life. The paradoxes are many. If you're a Christian, the way up is the way down. That exaltation comes through humiliation. Just as the Lord Jesus came from heaven down here to be one of us and then was exalted to the right hand of the Father, the Bible tells us that God resists the proud, but he lifts up the humble. The way to strength for a Christian is through weakness, the realization that you don't have what you need, and but the Lord God has everything you need. We can learn how to live by learning how to die. Today, I want to talk with you about freedom through slavery. Years ago, Bob Dylan wrote a song that you may remember. The lyrics of it go something like this. You may be an ambassador to England or France. You may like to gamble. You may like to dance. You may be the heavyweight champion of the world. You might be a socialite with a long string of pearls. But you're going to have to serve somebody. You may be a construction worker working on a home. You may be living in a mansion. You might even live in a dome. You may own guns and you may even own tanks. You might be somebody's landlord. You may even own banks. But you're going to have to serve somebody. Everybody's got to serve somebody. And so the question I want to pose to you today is, whose slave are you? Everybody is a slave in the sense that this passage is meant. That means we serve something. We serve someone. And we're going to learn about that today. And I want to ask you to stay focused and follow the train of thought that Paul leaves for us here in the sixth chapter. For he's going to take the institution of slavery as he knew it then. He's not endorsing it, and he never does, because it was an evil institution. But it was what was there, and so he used something that was there to teach us an important lesson. We begin in the 16th verse of the 6th chapter of Romans with what we might call the characteristics of slavery. And Romans 6:16 says, "Do you not know that to whom you present yourselves slaves to obey, you are that one's slaves whom you obey, whether of sin leading to death or of obedience leading to righteousness?" Now, it's been estimated that when Paul wrote this letter to the Romans, there were well over 600,000 slaves in Rome. It was not possible for you to have lived in Rome and not understood slavery, because it was everywhere present. The Old Testament law taught that when a person had been a slave for 7 years, the Old Testament law required that the master of that slave, at the end of the 7 years, offer him his freedom so that he can either become a free man or choose to serve under the mastership of another. Now, when a man decides that he is no longer wanting to stay under the same master, at that 7 year period of time, he can leave. But many of the slaves of that day realized that they had it really good under their masters, because their masters treated them very well, and that they were living better as a slave than many people they knew who were out of slavery, and that the future for them would be much better if they just stayed in the situation they were in. So if that were to happen, they would go to their master and say, "I don't want to be set free. I want to continue to be your slave." And if that were happening, the master, according to the Old Testament, would take the slave and they would bore a hole in his ear with an awl. And that hole would be a simple signature of the master. And it would say, "This particular person has presented himself to his master to become his slave for the rest of his life." That is the metaphor Paul is using here. Once again, he's not endorsing slavery. Slavery was an ugly thing, but it was there. And he just used something that was there. And the Old Testament regulated how this was to happen. Now, whenever a person offered himself as a slave in this manner, he gave up his freedom and he became totally subservient to his new master. The logic of what Paul is saying in these verses is captured in five principles, five concepts, and I'm going to give them to you quickly. Even though you may not understand how they fit into all of this, if you hold them, you will see in a short moment how this works. First of all, principle number one, concept number one, slavery is about obedience. If you look into the 16th verse of this chapter, you'll know that the word obey is in there twice. And when I yield myself over to another person or to a totalitarian power, I am no longer a free man. Isn't that true? When you give the authority of your life to someone else, you no longer are free. From the moment of my new surrender, my master decides what I do and what I am. Once I make my choice, the result is no longer up to me. I submit myself to the influence, and the influence takes over, and I become obedient to that person or to that influence. Slavery is about obedience. Once again, to whom you present yourselves slaves to obey, you are that one's slaves whom you obey. Slavery is about obedience. Secondly, slavery is about opposites. Paul sets the table here for this passage in a very strange way. Basically, what he says is there's only two kinds of slavery. In the metaphor that he's using in verse 16, he gives it to us this way: whether of sin leading to death or of obedience leading to righteousness. In essence, there are only two directions in which slavery can go in the spiritual sense. Everyone is a slave either to sin, which leads to death, or to obedience, which leads to righteousness and life. Now, let's face it. We're a slave either to sin or we're a slave to righteousness. And Jesus made it very clear that this is true. In John 8:34, Jesus said, "I say to you, whoever commits sin is a slave of sin." But the Bible also teaches us that there comes a time in our life, and we'll see this in a moment, when we turn our back on our slavery to sin and we become slaves to Christ. So here are two completely different lives, lives totally opposed to one another, the life of the old self and the life of the new. They are what Jesus termed the broad road that leads to destruction and the narrow road that leads to life. Paul calls these two things two slaveries. By birth, we are slaves of sin. In sin, our mothers conceive us, the Bible tells us. We're born into the slavery of sin. By grace and faith, we become slaves of Christ. Slavery is about obedience. Whatever we obey, whom we obey, that's who we're a slave to. Slavery is about opposites. There's only two slaveries, to sin and to righteousness. And then, thirdly, slavery is about opposition. How many of you know that the old you doesn't like the new you? Did you know that? When you became a Christian and Almighty God began to work on you from the inside out, it wasn't just a walk in the park, was it? There's been this tension, this struggle. Paul, writing to the Galatians in chapter 5 and verse 17, put it this way: "For the flesh wars against the spirit, and the spirit against the flesh. And these are contrary to one another, so that you do not do the things that you wish." Can I get a witness? Isn't that our experience? You don't just become a Christian and from then on you make all the right choices. There's no tension. It's just a walk in the park. You just go on to heaven floating on a cloud. No, no. If you become a Christian, a war starts within you. Listen to me. The old slavery doesn't like the new slavery. Satan doesn't like when things are taken away from him. And so when you become a Christian, that which you once were and that which you have become are in opposition to one another. Slavery is about obedience and opposites and opposition. And then slavery is about options. You can't be the slave of two things at the same time. You have to make a decision. Jesus put it this way: "No one can serve two masters. For either he will hate the one and love the other, or he will be loyal to the one and despise the other." You can't serve God and mammon. In other words, if you're a slave to sin, you can't be a slave to Christ. And if you're a slave to Christ, you can't be a slave to sin. And then the fifth principle is slavery is not only about obedience and opposites and opposition and options, but slavery is about outcomes. How do you know whose slave somebody is? Not by what they say. We proclaim who our master is by what we do. Romans 6:16 says, "Sin leading to death, or obedience leading to righteousness." In the book of Matthew, the Lord Jesus says, "Therefore by their fruits you will know them." "Not everyone who says to me, 'Lord, Lord,' shall enter the kingdom of heaven," said the Lord, "but he who does the will of my Father in heaven. Many will say to me in that day, 'Lord, have we not prophesied in your name and cast out demons in your name and done many wonders in your name?' And then I will declare to them, 'I never knew you. Depart from me, you who practice lawlessness.'" The Bible says that if you hang out with somebody long enough, you'll know whose slave they are. Give me a week to walk with you and I can tell you whether you're a slave of Christ or a slave of sin. It's not absolute, as you know, but you can tell. Who we are, how we live, is the proclamation of our commitment. That's true. Now, what Paul's going to do next is help us understand, by kind of reviewing the condition of the Romans and taking us through a little story about them, how this slavery thing works as it's applied to the Christian life. He's going to take us through a cycle, and we'll go through this quickly because it's important to see it quickly so you get the picture. First of all, he's talking to the Romans, and he says to them that they were enslaved. Notice verse 17. He said, "But God be thanked that though you were slaves of sin." In other words, he is saying, as he talks to the Romans, you were once slaves of sin. Not now, but once you were slaves of sin. And then something happened. They were enslaved, but they became enlightened. Notice verse 17 again. "But you obeyed from the heart that form of doctrine to which you were delivered. Let me tell you how special this little paragraph is. Paul is talking to the Romans and he's saying to them, there was a time when you were slaves to sin. You didn't know Christ. You didn't know what it meant to know God. You were enslaved in your own sinful behavior. But you were enlightened. And he uses a phrase here that is so amazing to me. He says, you became obedient to a form of doctrine. And that form of doctrine enlightened you. Now, the word form that is here in the text is a word which means a frame, or here's the best illustration I can tell you. I remember growing up, my mother used to make Jell-O, and she used to put it in a Jell-O mold. She'd pour the Jell-O into this mold, and it had all kinds of beautiful little things. The Jell-O would be in the mold, and they'd put it in the refrigerator. And then when the Jell-O got cold, you bring it out. And I can still see her turning it over and kind of gently shaking it. And you pull the mold off, and what does the Jell-O look like? It looks exactly like the mold. Now watch. Paul said to the Romans, you were enslaved to sin, but then you were enlightened by the mold of doctrine into which you were poured. This is so important in the day in which we live, ladies and gentlemen, because doctrine is no longer a term found in most churches. In most churches, it's church light. In most churches, don't give me doctrine. That doesn't do anything for me. Tell me stories. Let me leave here with the warm fuzzies. Let me come to church and get pumped up. But don't give me doctrine. I want to tell you something. Without doctrine, it's very difficult for people to be enlightened. People need the truth. First of all, the truth is poured into the doctrine, and then the doctrine is poured into the people. And Paul's concept here is incredible to me. He said, you were slaves to sin. What is the power that will take you out of that slavery? Being enlightened by a form of doctrine. Doctrine which changes your life. What is doctrine? It's the systematic teaching of the Word of God. It's not church light. I came across these sarcastic words by Wilbur Reese. See if they don't resonate with something you know. He wrote, I would like to buy $3 worth of God, please. Not enough to explode my soul or disturb my sleep, but just enough to equal a cup of warm milk or a snooze in the sunshine. I want ecstasy, not transformation. I want the warmth of the womb, not a new birth. I want a pound of the eternal in a paper sack. I'd like to buy just $3 worth of God, please. Did you know that's where a lot of folks are today? Don't give us doctrine. Give us something that makes us feel good. But feel good doesn't change lives. And what Paul is doing while he writes to the Romans is giving us some great truth here. He's saying, you were enslaved to sin, but you were changed by the form of doctrine to which you were exposed. And then through this enlightenment, you were emancipated. You were set free. And then it starts all over again. Having been enslaved and enlightened and emancipated, now they're enslaved again. Notice verse 18. And you became slaves of righteousness. Once again, you can't be slaves to two masters. These Romans, as Paul writes to them, had been enslaved to sin. And then they heard the gospel and the mold or the truth that was poured into them. And they were enlightened. They became Christians and they were emancipated. And now the Bible says, and now, having been set free from the old slavery, you become slaves to Christ. Wow. Now, how are these things alike? From the characteristics of slavery to the cycle of slavery, we now see the comparisons of it. And I want you to notice two phrases in verse 19 that put this together for us grammatically. He says, just as you presented your members as slaves to uncleanness and of lawlessness leading to more lawlessness, so now present your members as slaves of righteousness to holiness. Now, here's Paul's teaching. He's saying there was a time when you presented your members, which is your faculties, your mind, your heart, your soul, your body, your members. He said you presented your members to slavery, to sin. Just as you did it then, so now do that same thing to your new master, to Christ. Paul says that our response to grace is to be as absolute as our response was to sin. The apostle uses this parallel language to make this point. First of all, giving us the illustration of the old slavery. He says, just as you once presented your members as slaves to uncleanness and lawlessness, leading to more lawlessness. Isn't that what we did when we were not Christians? Before coming to Christ, we gave ourselves to sin. We didn't even think it was a bad thing. It was just what everybody did. What did you do when you didn't know Christ? You did what you wanted to do. What was best for you? What made you happy? What gave you pleasure? What turned you on? That's where the world is today. We made our bodies available to Satan to use for whatever purposes. And when Paul uses the word uncleanness, he's talking about our outward life. And when he uses the word lawlessness, he's talking about our inward life. And when he describes it as leading to more lawlessness, what he's telling us is that sin is not static, it's dynamic. That there isn't anything such as just being in a holding pattern in your sin. Here's the way it looks, folks. You're either getting better or you're getting worse, but you're not standing still. Aristotle, years before Paul, gave us this insight in a little paragraph I found. He said, each action which we do in life is voluntary, but with each voluntary action, our disposition becomes increasingly involuntary. Over a period of time, we continue to make choices, but the choices are influenced by our former choices until a predisposition toward right or wrong choices develops within us. Isn't that true? Let me give you the modern paradigm of that you've probably heard before, like this. Sow an act, reap a habit. Sow a habit, reap a character. Sow a character, reap a life. There is no such thing, young people, as an unimportant choice. Every choice we make prepares us to make the next choice and influences the next choice that we make, which influences the next choice, so that if you sow an act, it will become a habit. And if you sow a habit, it will become your character. And if you sow a character, it will become your life. Paul talks about the old slavery, but now he wants us to understand how that applies to who we are in Christ. Notice verse 19. So now, present your members as slaves of righteousness for holiness. We are to take ourselves, and just as we allowed sin and pleasure and Satan and all of that just to have us, we're to come now to Christ, and in the same way, we're to say to him, Lord God, I am your slave. Take me. Use me for your purposes. Whatever you want, that's what I want. Tell me what to do, Lord. I'm ready to do it. Where are we going today, Lord? I'm your slave. I want to be your servant. And as we follow this pattern in Christ, we will discover that yielding ourselves to righteousness will have the same exponential effect on us as unrighteousness had before. If we go on living this righteous life and practicing it with all of our might and energy and all of our time, here's what we will find. We will find that the process that went on before, in which we went from bad to worse and became viler and viler, is upside down and reversed. You become cleaner and cleaner and purer and holier and more conformed into the image of the Son of God. That's how it works. You make a choice for God, and it makes the next choice for God easier to make. And little by little, you sow these choices of righteousness, and these choices become habits, and these habits become your character, and then your character becomes your life. One of the things this proves, if it doesn't prove anything else, men and women, is this. There's no such thing as staying the same as you are. You're either getting more and more holy or getting more and more sinful. Oh, no, you say, Pastor, I'm in the holding pattern. No, you're not. You may think you are, but you're not. You're either going toward Christ or you're moving away from him. So once again, I want to ask you, whose slave are you?
3: Yeah. Paul considered himself bound to Christ in a kind of slavery that was voluntary but so overwhelmingly productive for Paul. He only did those things which he knew Christ wanted him to do, and he followed Christ as a slave would follow his master. That's the way to find victory. You might think, oh, that's not what I want to do. I want more freedom to have fun and do my thing. Well, is it making you happy? Is it giving you joy? Has it caused you to have satisfaction in your life? Are you looking back and saying, boy, I'm sure glad I lived my life that way? The Bible teaches you a new way, And that's what we're talking about during these days in the month of July. We're talking about making sense of it all, seeing the world with a biblical perspective. And we'll continue that tomorrow right here on this good station.
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1: Welcome to Constitutional Conversations. I'm Dr. Brenda McMenamin. Why is it so important to understand the Constitution? Understanding the heritage and history that God gave us enables us to honor and obey Him so He can rescue us and America. Article 5, Section 1 says in part, "The Congress, whenever two-thirds of both houses shall deem it necessary, shall propose amendments to this Constitution or, on the application of the legislatures of two-thirds of the several states, shall call a convention for proposing amendments." George Washington warned in his farewell address, "Let there be no change by usurpation." He was speaking of the Constitution. Jarvis explained, "The honorable gentleman last speaking has been called upon those persons who are opposed to receiving the present system to show another government in which such a wise precaution has been taken to secure to the people the right of making such alterations and amendments in a peaceful way as experience shall have proved to be necessary. Allow me to say, sir, as far as the narrow limits of my own information extend, I know of no such example. In other countries, sir, unhappily for mankind, the history of their respective revolutions has been written in blood, and it is in this only that any great or important changes in our political situation has been effected without public commotions. When we shall have adopted the Constitution before us, we shall have in this article an adequate provision for all the purposes of political reformation." Iredell clarified, "This is a very important clause. In other constitutions of government that I've ever heard or read of, no provision is made for necessary amendments. The constitution of any government, which cannot be regularly amended when its defects are experienced, reduces the people to this dilemma. They must either submit to its oppressions or bring about amendments more or less by a civil war." So the 27 amendments that we have all been proposed by Congress. A vast majority of Americans want a balanced budget amendment and term limits, yet Congress has refused to limit its power. Father, we pray for a return to the original intent of the Constitution. Raise up Americans once again to know and understand your word and align our civic duties with your will. In Jesus' name, amen. Listen to WCNO as we learn more about our Constitution and how this God-inspired document brings life and liberty to our nation and hope to the world. 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

Baruch Hashem Adonai, blessed is the name of the Lord. This is Cynthia West with For Such a Time as This. Shalom, shalom. With God, nothing is impossible. The eagle soars in his rightful place, and the lion roars from Israel. Israel is forever. And because the spirit of truth is here, the spiritual and physical reverential fear of Almighty God is also here. You are a child of God. I encourage you to let the sound of God come out of your being, from your inner man, from your belly. We can all feel, for such a time as this, that there is a growing desire in us to be all that we can be. We must know the truth, and the truth will make us free. So, you must make a sound. Everything in the universe is a sound. Child of God, be blessed and be free. And if you would like Jesus to come into your heart and life and be your Lord and Savior, ask with me now. Holy Spirit, please show me Jesus and let Jesus be seen in me. I pray God's divine protection and guidance over President Trump, his cabinet and his advisors and everyone and everything pertaining to them. I declare common sense is a wonderful thing. Hallelujah. God bless the United States of America. And I know that for such a time as this, spiritually, some of us are at a Red Sea moment. There is no going back. You have to go forward trusting Jesus. So, I remind you of Psalm 91. Someone needs to hear this right now for such a time as this. He who dwells in the secret place of the Most High will remain secure and rest in the shadow of the Almighty, whose power no foe, no enemy can withstand. I will say of the Lord, He is my refuge and my fortress, my God in whom I trust, with great confidence and on whom I rely. For he will save you from the trap of the fowler and from the deadly pestilence, and he will cover you and completely protect you with his pinions, and under his wings you will find refuge. His faithfulness is like a shield and a wall. You will not be afraid of the terror of night, nor the arrow that flies by day, nor the pestilence that stalks in darkness, nor of the destruction, sudden death, that lays waste at noon. 1,000 may fall at your side and 10,000 at your right hand, but danger will not come near you. You will only be a spectator as you look on with your eyes and witness the divine repayment of the

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1: But along with the seven I Ams, John also records seven miracles. He turns water into wine. He heals that royal official's son from a distance when he's up in, the son is in Capernaum, and he walks up to Cana, which is about a seven-hour walk up the hill, and Jesus says, your son is healed, okay? He raises that paralytic that's by the pool, the Bethesda pool, and he then feeds the 5,000. He walks on water. He heals the blind man born blind in chapter 9. He raises Lazarus from the dead, okay? Now, John's appealing to his Jewish audience here. This is what Jesus does. Turns water into wine. Yeah, I can take ordinary people and turn them into extraordinary individuals. He can touch me even when I feel far away from him. He's healing at a distance. The guy's laying there, crippled by the pool, and he can't get to it when the water stirs, and he's not even looking for Jesus. And Jesus comes up to him and says, you want to be healed? So even when I'm not looking for God, God's looking for me. That's an incredible image for me, an incredible thought.
2: I know you've brought okay? that up before.
1: Like okay. He feeds 5,000. His provision for me is limitless. Rhett, his provision for you is limitless. Does that word have significance for you this morning?
2: Yeah.
1: It does for me, too.
2: Yeah.
1: I'm in need of his provision right now in a number of areas.
2: Yeah, me too.
1: And I think probably you are too.
2: And it's a good way to be needful of God.
1: It is, okay. And then he's walking on water. I can do with him, I can do impossible things. And you and I both, we have done impossible things with him. Look at your career and the things that you've told me where you started out, that God has allowed you to do things and put you in positions. You've talked to some of the most famous people of our time.
2: Yeah.
1: Now, how does that happen to a guy that grew up the way that you did, right?
2: I was living in the ghetto of Troy, New York.
1: Exactly.
2: High school dropout. I mean, I was thinking about that last night. How did you ever take this nobody? Why did you choose this nobody?
1: Well... with him, I can do impossible things.
2: Yeah.
1: Okay.
2: To God be the glory.
1: Yeah. When he heals the blind man born blind, okay. Where I am blind, he can open my eyes to see.
2: Yeah.
1: And that's happened so many times where I am totally clueless about what's going on around me, with the relationship that I'm in, the conversation I'm in, the situation. And all of a sudden, illumination. I get wisdom. I'm able to see. You know, and of course, when he raises Lazarus from the dead, he raised Lazarus. He's going to raise me. You know, Jesus said, God has given them to me. There's not one that of my sheep that I will lose. And I myself will raise them up on the last day.
2: But was he referring to the disciples there?
1: No, he's referring to us.
2: Are you certain?
1: Yes, it's one of my great promises, Rhett. And he then, after saying that, he raises Lazarus up, and everybody's watching. They know Lazarus has been in the tomb for 4 days. Yeah. His sisters say, oh, the odor from his decomposing body is going to be dangerous. Don't go in.
2: Yeah.
1: Remove the rock. Lazarus, come forth.
2: Yeah.
1: Can you imagine if we were standing there? What would we be thinking? With this guy, everything he said is true. And he raised Lazarus from the dead. He's going to raise me from the dead.
2: Yeah.
1: Okay? So, you see, John is living in Ephesus. He's got a mixed audience of Greco-Romans and Jews that live in this city. He's writing his gospel. He's trying to present Jesus in a way that the Jews are going to understand. Functional thinking. This is what he does. But his Greek audience... form thinking. He's giving this image, the door, the shepherd, the way, the truth, the life, the resurrection. You know, I mean, these are great images.
2: Yeah.
1: And if we understand how Jews and Greeks think, then these images, I think, really come alive. They really come alive. Okay? Now, Another distinct difference in these two cultures, Jewish culture and Greco-Roman culture, is what I call and what my friend Randy Smith has often referred to as acceptance and obedience versus speculation and application. You see, the rabbis taught that it was the duty of God's people to accept the revelation that God has given them and then simply obey. They saw the pillar of fire and smoke on Mount Sinai. It was God. As to what was above that pillar of smoke, they not only did they not know, but they didn't feel they had the right to even speculate what was going on above that pillar of fire. They didn't have the right to speculate on God and his attributes and who he was. To the Jewish mind, God tells us what we should do. We obey. It's that simple. But Greeks are different. They have a thing called logic in their culture. And even today, Greek culture is that way. Remember, these are the inventors of geometry, right? Mm. If we know
2: where does that pillar begin? Where does it end?
1: Exactly. Okay, I want you to follow the thinking here, okay? So we know if A is greater than B and B is less than C, we can figure out the relationship between B and C, okay? Greek thinkers believe that if they know some things about God, they can apply their logic and figure out the rest. You see the difference between the two? Jews said, we receive God's revelation, we obey. The Greeks go, well, we see this a little bit about God, we can figure out the rest of him. All right? So when Greek thinking people came into the church in large numbers in the second century, theology was born. This is the speculation of who God is, what he's really saying, and how we are to respond at this point in time. Jews never really developed a theology of God. They didn't feel they had the right to do that. But what you see in early church history, especially through the 3rd and the 6th century, we see councils, we see schisms, we see excommunications, because applying logic to God often had disastrous results, okay? When Constantine called all the bishops together and at Nicaea in the 4th century, there were many survivors of the persecution under the last Roman emperor in the, I think it was 280 to 290 Domitian, severe persecution. And many of those that survived that were present at, and they were having dinner with the emperor. And it was said that during that dinner that Constantine actually went over to one of those bishops who had lost his eye in that persecution through torture and actually leaned over and kissed him on where the face where that eye used to be. I mean, these bishops couldn't believe that, you know, years before the emperor was after them and killing them, and now they're having dinner with the emperor. They began their meetings at this council with as trying to establish official church doctrines, but they couldn't agree, and many of them wanted to excommunicate one another. Because they all agreed that the scriptures were inerrant, but many believed inerrancy applied only to their logical interpretation of the scriptures. And finally, Constantine had to force them to come to some agreement because this was the result of their speculation and their application. This is my friend Randy Smith calls it, this is the time when the church went through the Greek car wash and everything changed. There was an effort on some of the Christians from Alexandria to move away from their Jewish roots during this time to a more philosophy approach to the Bible. And this is where the Hebrew scriptures began to be viewed as allegories. And there was one bishop named Marcion that really eliminated all the Hebrew books in the Bible that had any, in the Christian scriptures, any of the quotes of the Jewish prophets. He eliminated that, and finally Marcion was left with a Bible that only contained the letters of Paul and some of Luke's gospel. And this eventually got carried on into 18th and 19th century theology in some German schools. So There's a difference between acceptance and obedience and speculation and application. This is how the church changed its character. There's a third distinction called tribal mentality versus individual thinking. See, Jews were in an environment where they understood the collective, the good of the many over the individual, the good of the one. They thought of themselves first as family members, then as members of their extended clan, then members of the 12 tribes, then members of the nation of Israel.
2: They survived by being tribal.
1: Right, they're very tribal. And so, for example, the mentality was what was best for the group is what's best for me.
2: Moish, you're going to make the shoes. I'm going to open up the jewelry store.
1: Well, thus the king could offer tax exemption to the families of the sappers. Remember, those were the guys that crawled under the walls of the cities of the enemies, and they used
2: sacrificing picks. Their very own lives.
1: They used picks to try to knock the sewer pipes down to get the walls collapsed, and they probably were going to die in this mission, but they knew that their families were going to live tax-free for the rest of their lives. Now, imagine you and I lived tax-free. Imagine you and I lived tax-free for the rest of our lives. That would be a good thing, wouldn't it?
2: Yeah, but I still wouldn't want my family member to die for it.
1: But this was their mentality.
2: Yeah.
1: This was what's good for my family is good for me. Okay? But Greeks are very different. They're individual thinkers. Remember, their dramas and their literature often portrayed the lone hero who overcame great odds or fell prey to the schemes of the gods or his own failings. The importance of the individual in Greek culture gave rise to a unique form of government, democracy, right? Where individuals had the right to be the rulers of the city. And these concepts, democratic concepts, didn't really apply to Jewish culture.
2: Mm.
1: Okay? So a theme of Paul's letters as he's talking to his Greek-thinking friends, he talks a lot about the concept of the body of Christ. Have you noticed that in his epistles? Mm-hmm. That we're all parts of a body. We each have a function to play.
2: Some of the hands, some of the legs, some of the feet. Brain, some of the nose.
1: He didn't have to tell this to his Jewish friends. He's telling it to his Greek and Romans friends.
2: Yeah, they get it. They survived by having a syndication.
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1: This is Donna True with True Reflections on Aging with Grace. Listen as I share a very important point with you concerning critical issues of the aging experience. Lost your glasses? Forgetting things? Is this normal aging? Although our memories do change as we age, some changes are normal and some are not. There are both reversible and irreversible causes of memory loss. Irreversible causes include Alzheimer's disease, Lewy body disease, and vascular dementia. 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Reversible causes may include depression, medications, and lack of sleep. There are many, many more medical conditions to consider. Your primary care doctor may offer an annual memory screening. There are also community-based free memory screenings available. There's a great deal of hope in the research world these days, and part of the key is early diagnosis. Don't assume anything if you or someone you care about is getting forgetful. Please get checked out. Did I say something today that got your attention? I'm Donna True, and I can be reached at 772-223-7800, Council on Aging of Martin County at the Kane Center. That's 772-223-7800.

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1: 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This is Mindy Molina, and you are listening to the Mindy Molina Show with my co-host, Frank Borelli. And today, we're going to switch things up a little bit. Frank had the idea that he'd like to interview me, talk about the business, and kind of let him lead the way and allow me, I guess, to sit here and relax and let him do the directing of the show today. And I'm just going to be the guest, which is fun.
2: Right. So this is the Mindy Molina Show, as Mindy's already said in the this is a live broadcast. You can call into the radio station. We're talking about all things financial. And the Mindy Molina Show has really been based around Mindy Molina Investments and Insurance is the business. And Mindy and I are dual financial advisors there. We have an office here in Stuart, Florida. We meet clients here in Stuart or in their homes over Zoom. They don't even have to be a Florida resident, right, Mindy?
1: Yeah, that's correct.
2: And certainly we can help clients who may be passing through. And Absolutely. So the Mindy Molina Show, again, is based off of the business, really.
1: You
2: had Mindy Molina Investments and Insurance, and that came into being when? So we're doing a little bit of a profiling of Mindy here and her business, and that's what we're talking about today on the Mindy Molina Show.
1: Sure. So I started Mindy Molina Investments and Insurance really in 2008. That's when I
2: 2008,
1: became,
2: okay.
1: That's when I started my journey. Well, okay, let me back up. I started in the industry in 2008, and I started my journey, which in 2011 would have become fully independent. Okay? So from a tax standpoint, I started a business in 2008, but I wasn't truly independent until 2011. The name of the company was Complete Retirement Group at that time. Okay. And I rebranded during COVID. Use my name. Yeah. And there was a reason for that, because I had established quite the reputation, and it was really about me as a person and my views individually and what my innovative way
2: Your
1: of
2: approach.
1: Looking. Yeah, my approach. And I think that people were seeking my name more than they were seeking the name of the
2: business. Been my experience is that we see clients who are familiar with the branding, the name and the branding of the service that they receive and the quality.
1: Their reputation that I've built.
2: That's right.
1: And there's a lot of pride in that. I think it took me a while to realize I had a reputation, right? And the more it became prevalent, the more I knew that was a change that I needed to make.
2: So you were born and raised a farm girl in Indiana.
1: Mm-hmm. Yes. Hard worker.
2: Hard working.
1: Yeah. We had a farm. Initially, when I was born, it was a dairy farm. So, but then there was a really bad blizzard up north, and a lot of the cows died, unfortunately, during that time. So it was really difficult for my parents. And they were very young. My dad inherited the farm at 19 years old, essentially, and had to run everything, he and my mom. And he still has that farm that was belonged to his mom and dad. So then we went on to sheep. So after the dairy farm, we had sheep.
2: Okay.
1: And my mom sheared sheep.
2: Did you ever shear a sheep there, Mindy?
1: No, I wasn't big enough.
2: No shearing
1: at that time. Okay. But then I had goats. So my job on the farm was to take care of the goats.
2: Milk
1: goats every morning, goats. Every night.
2: Goats
1: so
2: milk.
1: This to me is not really actually work. And then we did farming. We raised tobacco, and that was a lot
2: now,
1: of
2: this
1: work.
2: Now, this is in between school?
1: Yeah, before and after school. So before. I would get up at 4 a.m. I would go out to the barn alone. And I was the same age as my son now. I'm fifth grade. And I would go out there and milk goats in the dark, stumble back in.
2: So did you continue working on the farm when you were in high school?
1: All through high school, yeah. And even in college a little bit, but really once I went to college, my dad started leasing out the ground more.
2: Kentucky, I believe you said you went.
1: Yeah, I went to college in Kentucky.
2: University, college?
1: I went to Northern Kentucky University, which is actually pretty much right near Cincinnati.
2: There?
1: It's near the greater Cincinnati airport. Yes, it is still there, and it has grown so much.
2: Northern Kentucky University?
1: Northern Kentucky University.
2: Did you switch majors?
1: That's right.
2: Of course, most students do.
1: Being a farm girl, I was going to either be an attorney or a vet. I wanted to be a large animal vet. And then I job shadowed for a lawyer, and I thought it was boring. No offense to
2: during college, your college years?
1: Yes, yeah. My freshman year. And I just didn't get into it. Maybe I don't even remember what type of law she was practicing.
2: Huh?
1: Yeah. And then with the veterinary office that I worked at, it was just maybe a little too dirty. I wanted to dress up. I'd rather do something where I can dress up. So that was my life choice.
2: I think we could both agree that a part of the journey that you've been on to mm-hmm. become a financial advisor, dual licensed here in Stuart, Florida, has also been a part of your spiritual journey. It's like, you know, the whole idea of having a secular life or something is completely foreign to really the word of God. Like, we are not, like, your life is a vocation, and
1: right.
2: it's all of our life is to honor and glorify God.
1: Yes.
2: And so to think about, well, you know, I go to church, and then after I go to church, it's like I'm a different person or something like that. That's not biblical Christianity.
1: Right.
2: Or the life that, and so the point that I'm making is, right, you were coming up. As you were, we talked about all these things, but God was in your life moving.
1: Yes.
2: And I think
1: He had a plan for me.
2: In your teenage years or so, you were?
1: Yeah, I was always a Christian, you know, I was brought up in the church. So, but what I will say, going off of what you just said, in this, like, I didn't go to school or wake up one day and say, oh, I think I'll be a financial advisor. That was never on my to-do list or on my goal list, right?
2: It was
1: never
2: a part of mine either.
1: Right. So but in the moment that I did go out, I decided I'm going to be independent. I'm going to do my own thing. I'm going to create something that I think is best.
2: And we're going to get to why.
1: Yes.
2: I think because you've really shared with me some and the other clients.
1: In that moment, I knew, I didn't know how, but I knew that it would be faith-based. And I got the book, Business by the Book. Which
2: Business
1: is
2: Business by the Book.
1: Yeah. And at the end, the main message that I got from that book is that you have to serve people.
2: And it was faith-based book?
1: It's a faith-based book. But if you're going to run your business the way, you know, Jesus served the people, right? So
2: Amen.
1: It's it's about that. And so that has been the underlying, I guess, mission or foundation of me starting a business. And I would say that is like the groundbreaking foundation. Like, that was the first thing I did, was read that book and get that mindset. And I've kept mm-hmm. that mindset. I think you could attest to that. You see when we're in the room with people, with families talking about.
2: Yeah. It's not like we're pushing Christ on anyone
1: it's
2: either.
1: How can we help
2: them? Or the Lord, right.
1: How can I serve you? How can I help you?
2: That's right. I'm not sure I could find that. I have First Timothy here, maybe while I'm talking to you, you want to look for it?
1: Oh, no, go ahead. You can read it.
2: I'm not sure I find the right verse.
1: Oh.
2: We were going to share a verse.
1: We were going to share a verse. It was a verse that was sent to me today. I'm on a thread where I get a new verse every day, and it's always good. The Lord speaks to me often about that, but this verse was in 1 Thessalonians. Did you find it, Frank?
2: No,
1: I know.
2: I didn't find it.
1: It's on my phone, and we're using my phone for the Facebook Live, but it was about, you know, having hope in the Lord, having your labor of love, you have, and it really resonated with me about my business. I said, "Oh, this is for sure me in my walk and my journey with my company has been that labor of love and keeping the faith and knowing that." And I think it was just a reminder to me that God is with me in this journey, and He wants me to keep the faith, and He wants me to continue to do this labor of love and to not lose hope over that time, because anyone who's listening who's a business owner knows there are trying times. Today, particularly because I got this verse, to what my feelings were attached to was a compliance officer sent me a nasty email about how my website needed to have this and this and this, and you know, they just rip you apart unnecessarily. So it was a little,
2: it was very personal.
1: It was like an attack. It wasn't like very professional. So I was a little aggravated. And then of course I get this verse and it's like God just telling me, don't get tripped up. You're where you're supposed to do. You're doing the work I had planned for you. So no, I'm not an attorney. I'm not a veterinarian. I'm not a supermodel or a famous singer. I'm a financial advisor.
2: Right. But we'll get more to the backstory on how that developed. Mindy shared a verse, and I'd been reading in, I think it's related, in John 16, 17. This is all known as the Upper Room Discourse. It's one of the longest discourses of Jesus, and many would say it's for believers only in that section. And anyway, he's talking the idea where Jesus, at the Last Supper, at the Lord's Supper there, takes off his outer robe and washes the disciples' feet. This was a task of a servant at the time. And he says this is an example that he came to serve. The Lord of heaven, the King of glory, creator of the universe, Amen. Who put on human flesh and came to this earth. This is what we believe. This is the Christian gospel. And he wants to serve us. And, you know, he has a meek and a humble, lowly heart, he says, as well.
1: Yes.
2: Just that. Awesome thing to think about for me. I don't know about you.
1: It is. And you know, we were talking earlier about the about how vulnerable people feel when they sit with us in a meeting, talking, really disclosing all their financial information, talking about things that we typically keep very private and under wraps, and everything is very secretive between you and your spouse, and now you're sitting with these two strangers and pouring your heart out and passing statements out. And I believe that our humble hearts, not just me, but Frank as well, it really helps people feel and know comfort when they're
2: the
1: meeting
2: peace
1: with
2: in
1: us.
2: The situation. Yeah, right. And that was one of the things we were trying to, I think, should accomplish today in our program is that, look, it's a very, very difficult thing to come to terms with, hey, you know, maybe I should really seek some financial advice about where I'm going with my retirement planning and how that all is going to turn out. And, you know, the fact that how much do we charge for our planning sessions?
1: Nothing.
2: Yeah, there's no charge for our planning sessions. We sit with clients for weeks, months at times, and we're not receiving any compensation.
1: Usually in the first meeting, it's gathering all of the information, asking each other questions. And really then doing some homework. And in that, by that second meeting, we've put together solid plans, solid ideas and concepts typically that are going to help you see for yourself the possibilities. And that's where I enjoy things the most.
2: And this is what we do. I mean, it's not, you know, the tools that we use, they're not that different for the clients, right? They're, you know, insurance products, they're investment products, they're, you know, income plans, you know, expense plans.
1: Right. And, but it's not something that you can go and get somewhere else. Why is it when people come and sit with us that they seem so shocked? Like, wow.
2: Yeah. Right. Right. Because they just haven't made or taken the time, or no one else has sat down with them and
1: really laid
2: the different
1: out
2: aspects.
1: That experience the way that we do it. It makes it very easy to understand, but also it's the only way that you can do what we do is to have a business structure like I've built.
2: Right. Just, and we're going to talk about that structure. So folks, folks will understand. Now, should we open in prayer? Would you like to pray or would you like me to pray?
1: You go ahead.
2: Okay. Mighty God in heaven, Lord, you are sovereign of the universe. Lord, there is none before you. And Lord, in these crazy times that we're living in, and we see such things that we are just completely amazed about that are going on in some of our states and some of our communities, and what people, adults, are doing to children and for children, Lord, it's so sad and breaks our hearts, Lord, and we know it must break your heart, Lord, and we just pray and ask, Lord, that you would be with our listening audience, be with Mindy and I today, Lord, as we talk about financial things and about business and helping families come up with great retirement plans for their futures. And we know you want us, Lord, to be in the center of your will, and help us to be there. We ask for your help and leadership today in Jesus' name. Amen.
1: Amen.
2: Okay, so you went off to college in Kentucky, then you... you know, didn't end up being a vet, didn't end up being a lawyer. No. And so you got, what's your degree?
1: Marketing and finance.
2: Marketing and finance. Okay. And, so you took your first job was in the financial industry coming
1: HSBC,
2: out of college?
1: HSBC. My first job out of college was HSBC Bank, household finance. And then
2: household finance.
1: Promoted in the Cincinnati area and then was relocated to Lexington, Kentucky, where
2: I... Like home loans or, I mean, bank loans or... Household finance?
1: Yes. Yeah, so this was part of the, the subprime lending bubble that happened. Yeah. So as, I don't know, 24, 20, young 20 girl in her 20s, I was managing this branch and we did take it from 30 million to 60 million when I left.
2: Yay.
1: And it was I was the district manager. I was in line to be promoted as regional manager, but I needed to go to more like Pittsburgh area, and I was also running their insurance side for my territory and a training and hiring manager. So I had all of these.
2: So you had a big financial
1: labels.
2: There.
1: By 26, I was really well decorated in the corporate world. However, my common sense, mathematic mind that I have told me this is not right. This is not making sense. You shouldn't be a person in
2: the subprime lending. Right.
1: A family should not be consolidating credit card debt every year or two in the amounts of $20,000, $30,000 and then rolling it into the equity of their double wide trailer thinking that it's never going to end. There was going to be this idea of this balloon kind of pop. Bubble,
2: okay.
1: As they called
2: and
1: it.
2: You certainly got to experience that firsthand, right?
1: Yes,
2: and
1: I did.
2: So this is a live program. You're listening to the Mindy Molina Show. You can call into the radio station, ask any questions, or tell us a story about anything financial you'd like to share. 772-221-1100, 772-221-1100, and you could find Mindy Molina Investments and Insurance. 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
1: Yes.
2: So, HSBC running a bank manager?
1: No, HSBC owned the department that I was in.
2: Department, okay. So, yeah. Department lead manager.
1: But during 2008, so when I came to Florida in 2007, I was headhunted by a company here, and they hired me away from that company. And one of the reasons I took that position, one, Florida sounded a lot better than Pittsburgh, but two.
2: This is right before the burst.
1: Yes, it was right before the burst, and I felt like I was running from what I thought was going to be a problem, and I was right. The only unfortunate thing was that I thought Florida would be a safe space, which it was, and it brought me into ultimately the life I'm living now. But it was not good. I think Kentucky, Michigan, Florida were probably some of the hardest hit states. In terms of real estate and finance for mortgages and so on. So right away, I started looking for a new industry to go into.
2: And that led you
1: And that led me to, at that time in 2008, my grandmother was diagnosed with cancer. And her and I were very, very close. And she needed long-term care. She needed a lot of obvious big medical bills, but she had Medicare and a Medicare supplement, which I learned a lot about that year. I learned a lot about long-term care and Medicare and what it means to care for somebody that you love. And then also the heartache that goes along with that. So it was a really big year for me. And when I came to Bankers Life and Casualty, this is what they specialized in. So it was kind of like God was setting me up right after I had went through this experience. My grandmother passed away in April. In September, I was licensed and ready to move into that industry that I was a little bit experienced with. I just had firsthand experience. Yeah. And the other reason was I've always loved finances. I've always been in the financial sector. And I think it's been amazing the journey that God's taken me on because I've had experience in so many different facets of a whole financial walk. I was even in college, I worked at for car dealers doing running the desk, the finance for that. So from lending, from buying cars and knowing the emotional experience and how people get taken advantage of.
2: Right.
1: And then also in the mortgage industry, how people get taken advantage of, how people can get themselves into trouble. Right. Budgeting, understanding all of that. It's just what I
2: really appreciate about our slow process with clients. You know, it's never a sale, never about the sale. No. Or
1: I just don't think a person calls themselves a financial advisor if you're not there to give advice, and instead you're there to sell financial products. So I'm against that.
2: So you in 2008, you're selling Medicare here in Florida.
1: I was helping clients, I got licensed
2: helping
1: to be
2: elderly people getting ready to turn 65 with coming up with a Medicare Advantage plan or.
1: Yeah, I did. I did offer Medicare, but I would say I became more of a long-term care specialist with Medicare, and then helping families plan for that was kind of a transition that I gravitated more towards than just Medicare. Medicare is very transactional. It's easy, but I.

0: equated to a depression where markets are down 30 and 40% and people are losing huge portions of their portfolios and you're sitting with these clients. This is how.
1: Right. And they were going through very, very difficult times. And it was for someone who has a bleeding heart like me to go into a home and
0: compassionate
1: heart. Isn't that a saying?
0: Yeah.
1: Bleeding heart.
0: No, of course it is. I'm just
1: if you have a heart for people like I do and you do want to serve, you're not going to just walk away and leave these people stressed beyond belief and not knowing who to turn to. I'm way more vibrant, have way more energy and tenacity than someone more than likely in their 70s trying to deal with these burdens.
0: So some of the frustration, you're seeing frustrations in the industry while you're sitting. Right? You had some frustrations.
1: Through the eyes and the perception of the actual clients.
0: Right, and some of those frustrations would be lack of product diversity.
1: Yeah, it was just more of like customer care, really. You know, at the end of the day, the market's going to do what the market's going to do. Mm-hmm. The lack of planning, the lack of compassion and actual treating people like people and not treating them like clients more so. So, for example, you know, in 2008, when times are really bad, that's not the time to not answer your phone, right? That's not the time to ignore people, because a simple phone call that would say, Frank, it's going to be okay. This too shall pass. We're going to get through this together.
0: Mm-hmm.
1: Gives people peace.
0: Right.
1: But to not answer?
0: Yeah. So
1: it's very tough.
0: Right. And this is the thing. And so what you're talking about is a holistic approach to financial planning, not just coming in and capturing one sale for this commission or that commission, which we don't do.
1: Right.
0: And so this is a problem in the financial world.
1: I started to identify areas that needed, I started to create my own strategy unknowingly.
0: Right.
1: So just out of helping other people that maybe had Medicare business with me, or maybe they had long-term care insurance policies with me or life insurance, whatever I was helping them with through Bankers Life and Casualty, my business started to evolve into other things because they knew they could trust me or count on
0: Bankers.
1: Me to help them, the clients.
0: No, the clients.
1: People who are my clients now. So those relationships and started to develop, and it wasn't long that I realized, you know, I needed to be able to do more for them. But what I was doing was trying to manage it through their current financial advisor, because it wasn't an industry I wanted to be involved in. I didn't want to sell securities to make money. That's not what I wanted to do.
0: Right. And so at this time you had the 215 in Florida, the 215 health life annuity license.
1: So the insurance license. And then I decided, because of a particular case that I was helping a lady with, she was going to run out of money. It was simple math, Frank. It's like, this is how much you have in expenses. This is how much money you have.
0: Mm-hmm.
1: This is how much you're spending every month. And I'm watching your account value go down, and my client too. Well, what can we do about it? Here's a list of questions. Go in, sit with your advisor, ask them all of these things. And so the response was, you're going to be fine. Once this account drains, we're going to start using this account. That was literally the strategy.
0: The strategy, okay.
1: And I'm like, that's insane. Can't have possibly said that. That's why I got licensed. Immediately. I said, I'm going to get licensed. This can't be the
0: 65?
1: Way people get treated. So I got licensed, yes, with the 65.
0: Investment advisor representatives.
1: Yes.
0: These are the two licenses.
1: Why wouldn't I get the 7?
0: Why wouldn't you? My understanding, and you've explained this before, is it leaves on the table the ability for you or me, if I had it as well, to sell a product,
1: a license to sell.
0: To sell a product.
1: Securities. And I didn't want to be a salesman.
0: Right.
1: I wanted to serve. And I don't think I'm either, as a salesman, I think, yes, obviously there's situations where it's a win-win for everybody. But as an advisor, what I wanted to provide was advice for my clients. I wanted to provide advice, and I wanted to collect an income based on that advice. Now, that being said, with a 65, it allows you to be an investment advisor. We're not licensed to sell. things. We're only licensed to provide

0: advice. So that's why I chose that route.
1: And so just to make sure people understand that once, you know, we're providing that advice and then we're setting them up with their investment portfolio with wealth management teams who their profession is to monitor, to be active tactically managing investments.
0: And that's all they do.
1: That's all they, they're a whole team of wealth management experts that are watching the markets.
0: I think it's important that you are not a, I didn't want to be what I call a DIY advisor.
1: Yeah.
0: I wanted my clients to know that the person that is actually buying and selling and making the trades and making those choices, that's all they do. There are no distractions. Right. They're not on the radio.
1: On the phone or having a meeting with Frank. Or,
0: These meetings, I mean, there's clients. A lot of service work that goes into our business that we need to provide. And if you're doing that, who's actually managing the money? Who's managing compliance? Who's managing marketing? Who's running HR? Who's doing all these things?
1: Yeah, so you picked up the 65 license, and but this was before you had. Did you have? Did you figure this out all on your own, or who you know? Under was somebody mentoring you in that area, or it was just one of the clients?
0: Yes, no. There was no mentoring when I was figuring this out. Actually, that was a frustrating thing because if you want to work for an institution, then they want you to get the 7. Why? Because they want you to sell securities that they tell you to sell.
1: They make money, right?
0: So I always felt like, well, that's what I'm supposed to do because that was the advice I kept getting. But I also felt like I needed to get the 65 because to me, that's what made sense.
1: The advice.
0: And so I was very torn. And finally, one person laid it out for me in a way that I could understand. And at the end of the day, the decision was, do you want to make the most money or do you want to build the business that you think is right? And I chose
1: build the business
0: that I think is right.
1: Right. So, and this goes along with the term fiduciary.
0: Yes.
1: Especially.
0: But
1: right?
0: I think that word gets used way too much. People don't,
1: basically,
0: people shouldn't be able to call themselves a fiduciary. A lot of people, if the fiduciary standard was Mindy's standard of a fiduciary, there would be a lot of people that would not be allowed to call themselves a fiduciary.
1: Right. So simply stated, though, it's in the client's best interest. We only do what's in the, that's a very simple definition, yes. Right?
0: Some people are held under a suitability. It's like, well, was it suitable? Sure. Yeah. We're not held under that. We're held under the fiduciary standard, which is different.
1: Right.
0: Which is better.
1: So you did a lot of research, spoke to some folks, figured out you needed this 65 license while you were still with the 215. And
0: I got my 65 while I was pregnant with my son.
1: And you were working with clients that you were seeing their nest eggs deteriorating, getting this one client who had terrible advice from a financial advisor.
0: My clients supported my endeavor. They were, as soon as you're licensed and set up, we're moving all of our assets to you.
1: Awesome.
0: So cool. If it hadn't been for them, I don't know if I would have taking that leap. But, you know, like I said, it was God's plan because how many advisors can say that? Right. So I had this really team of people backing me, believing in me.
1: Let me see if I understand the situation. You might have gotten a little bit of trouble with the people who had, because your appointments were lasting so long.
0: Right.
1: Because you were really getting to know your clients and really trying to figure out how to help them.
0: And that's
1: you were building a relationship.
0: That's when I think, so I did have one client who was in the industry on the insurance side, and he coached me a little bit and really encouraged me and was, I would definitely call him a mentor and for sure a confidence help. Like he helped me believe in me and what I could do. And he was right.
1: So I think the model that I could put together, I think so you created the business and the business today is Mindy Molina Investments in Insurance. 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Listen to some of our broadcasts there or from YouTube. All our consultations with clients are absolutely free. And so talking about this business model and how Mindy got started in the financial industry as a dual licensed financial advisor. And Mindy, you know, you've mentioned to me before that, you know quite a few of the other financial advisors in town. How many of them are you aware of around here that are dual licensed?
0: Ooh. I'm trying to think of one.
1: Okay.
0: I mean, I'm sure there
1: so not
0: are.
1: That many. Not that many.
0: I'm sure there are.
1: Yeah, you don't question.
0: I'll get
1: that's
0: that
1: okay.
0: phone call, but
1: that's okay. So I want to talk about the model and I thought of myself as a pretty savvy investor and steward of the resources that God had given my family and I. And I remember the meeting that you came and I really was really pretty. What I liked was the downside protection in markets, trending analysis, where I heard you talk about that, and I thought it was a really good idea where you can have a portfolio be protected to, on the downside risk mm-hmm. from these wealth managers, these experts that are looking at the trends and pulling you out and then, getting you back in as it comes about. I was like, man, then I wouldn't have to do that,
0: right.
1: Try and figure that out. Cause that's.
0: And it wouldn't be when you do it, it's based on emotion or news or information.
1: Yeah.
0: And there, this trending analysis is all mathematical.
1: Right.
0: And you know that I love
1: math. So that's why you came and, you came and sat and met my wife and I. And, we did move some of our assets to, this, type of strategy.
0: Yep.
1: And, that she had the dual license. And I thought that was very interesting. So I think independent fiduciary financial advisor, dual license. And that's the business. That's really what we're doing, if I understand correctly, right? Independent fiduciary financial advisor, dual license. But each of those words really means something.
0: No, they pack a big punch.
1: Right. Independent. One, let's talk about that. So we're completely independent. There is no...
0: The reason I wanted to be independent is because this is the way for me to work for my clients and not an institution. So at the end of the day, who's my boss? Who bosses me?
1: Mindy.
0: No.
1: Jesus?
0: Well, yes, but think about it. The only person that can fire me...
1: Oh, it's the client.
0: It's my client.
1: Yes, okay. Right.
0: Okay?
1: Yes, yes.
0: And if I don't make them happy and put their needs first and serve them, then that's how I lose my job.
1: There's no manager, no bank president.
0: With an institution, you have sales goals, you have Monday meetings, you have propaganda, you've got red tape, you have all these things coming down the pipe.
1: Independent.
0: That you are held accountable to.
1: Yeah.
0: So whether your client needs it or not, you may have to push it. You may have to make that call. And I just don't want, that's not what being an advisor to me, it wouldn't be worth it. I'd rather just be in a different industry.
1: And I really appreciate that as well. And this is, these are some of the reasons why, I've been being mentored by Mindy in the financial industry. I was a military professional. I did 30 years in the United States military. I was an aviator. And
0: I can't believe you're still around.
1: Still around working with you?
0: Yeah.
1: So she's been learning me the business and, and just the motto of really helping folks. And it's very rewarding. And I appreciate her efforts. I appreciate her business and her patience. And we really feel like we're, turning the corners and been helping quite a few folks. And it's very rewarding to sit with these folks. And this is why I thought it would be important to share with our listening audience, what it's like to come sit with us.
0: Yeah.
1: And so this is what we're talking about, independent. And then fiduciary we covered.
0: Right.
1: That word, but it's an important word. And we share these words when we sit with our clients as well.
0: Right. And you're probably going to go into fee only. And fiduciary fee only, one of the things that, why those two, I can almost combine them in this explanation, is that being a fiduciary means that we need to be on your side. Like you, there shouldn't be a conflict of interest where we can make money even when you're losing money. And so we've done everything we can to eliminate that possibility by this fee only structure, saying that under our management side, investment side, we don't collect commissions on any of the investments that we are recommending. Rather, we just have a fee, and that fee is the same no matter what investments you're in. But at the end of the day, if it's a percentage of your overall account value, if your account value blows up and doubles, well, so did our income. But if there's a
1: as a percentage,
0: market crash and we don't get you out in time, and now it's cut in half, so is our income.
1: Yeah, it's our
0: we
1: pay.
0: Feel the wins yeah. together. We feel the losses together. And that's what I think being a fiduciary is in right. conjunction with being fee only.
1: Right. That's the... And then, so the other words were financial advisor, which this is what we're talking about, of course. Mm-hmm. That's the whole subject. But dual license. And so you talked about the 65 license on the investment side, yeah, how so that's fee only. But on the insurance side, you know, mm-hmm. we offer the array of the insurance industry.
0: Yep.
1: And that works differently for as far as the client and fees.
0: So why do we need to have, why should, and is it a requirement for me that you're duly licensed? Because when a client comes in, when we're talking about the retirement space, we just had this happen. A lady comes in, she's retiring from FP&L.
1: FP&L, yeah.
0: They're offering her a pension.
1: Yep.
0: And it's a great pension. Or she can take the lump sum.
1: Take the lump sum,
0: actual
1: right?
0: cash value of that.
1: Mm-hmm.
0: And so that pension, if she selects the pension, and just for round numbers, okay, let's say that pension is $1,000 a month and the cash value is $200,000. So she has an option. She can take that $1,000 a month and get that for the rest of her life with no cash value, or she can take the $200,000 and spend it as she sees fit.
1: But there's a couple other twists in that, if I remember correctly, right? It would be she could take a reduced amount that would leave for a beneficiary for...
0: So that's yeah. spousal continuation, yes. So you can take, just with a pension, you have the ability usually to take a reduced amount so that it's joint. So my point is that if I don't have an insurance license, there is a huge opportunity for her that she would not know about, that she would not be taught about,
1: right.
0: and this that she would not have the ability to take advantage of because of my limitations, because of my limitations.
1: Right. If you were a financial advisor, right, that didn't have a license to help her understand and even purchase, if necessary, an annuity or a life contract that would include things that would not be available
0: so
1: in her pension. Like,
0: in this scenario,
1: yes,
0: the reason that it's so important in this story is because if I was just a license for securities license advisor and not also an insurance advisor, I would not have been able to offer to her, listen, instead of you taking the $1,000 a month in your pension, which that's what most people do, let's take the lump sum, create your own pension, and give you more money. It's actually more. So mm-hmm. let's say $1,200 a month, and keep access to the $2,000, that $200,000. So now you're not giving up the cash value in order to get a pension. Instead, you're keeping your cash value.
1: Because right, once that
0: and you're creating your own pension yeah. off of it. That's also guaranteed for the rest of your life. That also can have these
1: living
0: joint
1: benefits. Yeah.
0: These joint options for the income
1: for
0: your
1: the spouse as well.
0: And as Frank is saying, living benefits. Not only would you still get a higher monthly guaranteed lifetime income, possibly, but you could, that would also double in the event that you need long-term care. Now,
1: with some specific products.
0: Common sense, you don't have to be a financial guru to know that's a better deal.
1: I can get definitely more benefits, more money.
0: However, mm-hmm. the sad thing is that the majority or a large part, I don't know statistically, mm-hmm. but a lot of financial advisors will never even have that discussion right. because they probably don't even know it's an option because they know nothing about insurance.
1: Right. Or yeah,
0: and annuities.
1: Annuities products.
0: They just
1: yeah.
0: know annuities are bad.
1: Yeah. There's some other. But so these. So if you're in the listening audience and you have a Florida FRS, these are same.
0: Same
1: you can
0: deal.
1: Help. We help folks that are in FRS.
0: Right.
1: Or
0: police officers, teachers. A yeah. lot of people that work for big corporations that offer a pension, yeah. you need to know about this option. And by the way, you need to work with an advisor that's duly licensed. Right. If you have these options in your portfolio and your financial advisor doesn't have an insurance license, get yourself another financial advisor.
1: Yeah. How can you sit with someone? This is, again, why I was appealing to me. I've always enjoyed the financial space, as I said, but, you know, and I'm grateful to be working with Mindy as a financial advisor. How can you sit with families and talk about their finances when you can't even discuss or not unwilling to discuss,
0: well,
1: you know,
0: or
1: an offer, but financial or insurance products. And there's
0: the problem that I think, and I talk mm-hmm. about this in the course that I'm building for retirement, for people who are going into retirement, is this: when it comes to retiring, Things are different. Finances are different. Taxes are different. Investments are different. There are more options available to you that you don't know about. And to piggyback on what you just said, Frank, how can a financial advisor sit with a family and not tell them these things?
1: Right.
0: Why? Because they don't know.
1: They don't know. Right? Or
0: they don't know. Yeah. They don't know that that's even an option.
1: Or they start into a subject that they won't be prepared to.
0: Did you know before we met?
1: Well, this is what I'm saying is that, like, I would have told you, I would stare way of far from annuities. Don't even say that word around me.
0: Right.
1: And I've really learned it. It is a tool.
0: It's a valuable tool used in the right situation.
1: Right.
0: It's not for everybody.
1: To have a balanced portfolio. And one of the reasons why annuity products are successful in balancing a well-diversified portfolio, Mindy, is right the sequence of returns, right?
0: Yes.
1: If you don't have fixed money, a portion of your portfolio out of the market, then if all of your money is in the market, then all of your money's going where when the market goes down?
0: Down. Most likely. So the thing
1: sequence
0: about the market.
1: Sequence of returns in annuities in a portfolio for retirement.
0: We all want to earn the most that we can out of the market. And we all want to be that person that bought that one stock. I mean, come on, I do too, right? I do.
1: Yeah, yeah, yeah.
0: But I'm usually that person that bought that one stock. It's okay, depending on how you say it. No, we all like to, not all of us, but you know, for some of us, buying into the market and taking some risk and stuff, it is fun. And we feel like we got that edge or we got that inside information and it's very alluring. And then, or we're just with this one advisor or this one institution, whoever it is,
1: they know what they're doing.
0: Yeah, and you set it and forget it, and you don't pay any attention to it. Yeah. But at the end of the day, the market is going to do what the market's going to do. And we have some of the most amazing wealth managers, tactical managers, that really, really put their heart and soul into being the best. But it's still, no one knows what's happening tomorrow. And trades are happening faster. The market's moving even faster. There is risk involved with being in the market, no matter who is managing that money, including me. And if you don't have the right, what sets my
1: practice
0: apart is that I don't just focus on the market because I understand that I'm not the best. I'm not capable of doing miraculous things. The Lord is. But at the end of the day, there's only so much risk that a person should take when they're in retirement. And we have to allocate the money in a strategy in a way to protect from sequence of risk or sequence of return, market downturns, healthcare, taxes, these 401ks, you have these big tax liens on them. Okay, but let's focus on sequence of returns because this is a real game changer for people that we rarely hear about.
1: Yep.
0: One of the reasons I think most people don't hear about it.
1: It's very eye-opening.
0: Is because advisors don't know how to protect you against it, so why bother? They don't know how to protect you about these things. Sequence of returns is as simple as this. Once you get into retirement, you are entering a new phase of investing. Before, you were in the accumulation phase of life. You're accumulating.
1: Yep.
0: You're saving. You're building that nest egg.
1: Now you're
0: moving into the distribution phase of life. Now you're taking money from it. Instead of contributing to these accounts and adding money to those accounts, now you are being forced to take money from them. Why? Because you are not going to have a job, but the lights still have to come on. You're still going to want Wi-Fi or gas or food and all these other things.
1: Your expenses.
0: Yeah. Your expenses are not going away, even though your paycheck is. So if we rely solely on the market and the market goes down, especially in those early years of retirement, what can happen is once you retire, if you retired in 2013, good for you. The market worked in your favor.
1: Right.
0: If you retired in 2006, I'm very sorry. You may have had to go back to work. Because of sequence of returns. If you were withdrawing and what you were doing, what happened is if you, in 2008, you had to sell securities at an all-time low. And in order to meet your income needs, you had to sell much more of the securities.
1: The percentage, right? So your percentage is higher.
0: You're just
1: at a smaller
0: liquidating
1: amount.
0: Multitudes of of funds or stocks because you have to still pay your bills. Right. And then when the market came back, you had sold off a lot of your positions at a very low price, and so now it didn't come back to what it was.
1: Right, and this is where insurance companies provide these personal pensions. It's called an annuity, and they guarantee returns, right?
0: So
1: and
0: the what principle- we do, one of the strategies that we use to offset that is what I like to say is, you know, you want to shore up your income. So let's say you have a $4 million portfolio, and out of that $4 million, it's going to take $1 million to allocate toward providing you an income for the rest of your life. So now you have that income. And no matter what happens in the market, your income is safe. It's not affected by the market because you have separated the portion of your overall portfolio that you need in order to shore up your income.
1: Shoring up your income.
0: Guarantee it for the rest of your life, which
1: not
0: means
1: putting all your eggs in one basket.
0: It's not putting all of your eggs in one basket. It's saying, hey, I don't want my income to be based on how the market performs, because if the market is down 1 year, I don't want to touch it. The best thing that you can do if the market is down is, well, buy more. But if you can't do that, leave it alone and let it come back, okay? But if you start liquidating and selling off when it's really low because you have to have income, that's how your retirement plan can blow up. That's why we sure
1: that's
0: up the income.
1: That's how you run out of money.
0: So what Frank is talking about is shoring up the income, creating your own pension where you still have access to the cash value, and that paycheck is coming in every single month for the rest of your life, along with your Social Security. And as long as you keep getting those checks, you're golden. The money keeps coming in. And meanwhile, you can take more chances with your investments because your lifestyle is not attached to them.
1: And these products, these annuities, also have the long-term care benefits that we mentioned earlier. But there's living benefits in these annuities and some of the annuity products when they're designed correctly and you shop the markets. We shop the markets. We're not tied to any. We're shopping the markets for the very best companies at the very best rates with the very best benefits
0: for our clients. So one thing I want to interject here is that why if I worked for such and such institution or this institution or that institution, and I've interviewed at some of these places, names that you all know, is that you can't do what I just talked about. You can't offer it.
1: Right.
0: So that's why I have the strategy that I have. That is what sets us apart. This is a process and a planning strategy that you're going to have a very difficult time finding anywhere else.
1: Right. So in this model that you've created, and we're talking about this distribution plan in retirement and making a safety net for them so that their portfolio is diversified, not putting all their eggs in one basket.
0: Right.
1: And the...
0: So the model that I've created is really giving people three different scenarios at least, showing them three different retirement strategies at a minimum to help them understand how to get from where they are today of having stuff scattered everywhere, whether it's properties, 401ks, IRAs, Roth IRAs, investment accounts, brokerage accounts, creating an actual calculated, organized plan that is going to get you or take everything that you have now and what you're planning to accumulate over the years until you retire and saying, okay, here's where we are. Here's what we're going to do with it in order to help you retire on this date.
1: Which we include, in this analysis, and what we're using to help our clients is we illustrate to them using proprietary retirement software, right? They can include
0: our retirement analyzer, it's called.
1: And the, Social Security benefit, which we've spent a lot of time talking about the last couple of episodes.
0: Yes.
1: But that's an important factor in
0: it's
1: the retirement
0: factor.
1: Planning. And because one of the good things about the Social Security benefit, which many portions of most folks' portfolios don't do, is they inflate. Social Security will have inflation protections.
0: Which was
1: a big one this past year because there hadn't been much inflation adjustments in Social Security in the past because inflation was so under control when the interest rates were at zero.
0: Mm-hmm. Yes, and so Social Security is a big part of
1: when to take it.
0: when to take it, when to retire.
1: And this is what, you know, we've sat with clients and helped them realize, you know, people are thinking about, oh, they need to wait till they get their max. But if they really, we help them really crunch the numbers to really look at, you know, the quality of life and do they really have to work 3 or 4 or 5 more years when if they crunch the numbers and we look at it, that potentially they can retire at an earlier age.
0: Frank, there's so many software
1: tools
0: out there. And there's a reason why I chose or that I choose to use the Retirement Analyzer. And it's not, I don't think it's as flashy as some of them that that I've seen. But the one thing that I love about it is that the visual of seeing how your numbers play out is that it's a very, very clear, simple understanding.
1: Illustration.
0: And people that have worked with me know I like my clients to understand what's going on. I don't like smoking mirrors and confusion and just trust me, this will be fine. That's not my way. I want them to have a clear understanding. So for me, I want to use tools like Retirement Analyzer that is going to help them understand what is going on and why and how. Why are we going to do this? Because this is how we are going to retire. What would happen if I retired at 62? Let me show you. What would happen if I retired at 67? Let me show you. What if I retired and he doesn't? Let me show you. It becomes so easy, right?
1: And this is what we illustrate to our clients. And yeah, it is a very great, it's a great tool.
0: It is a great tool. And I've been using that tool since 2009.
1: Yeah.
0: And I've been introduced to a lot of different programs.
1: It's effective.
0: And the reason I use it is not because of me. I can figure this stuff out on a steno pad or piece of paper. Yeah. But for my clients, this really brings it home for them. And it helps them feel in control, finally. Yeah. Peace of mind. You tell me what it's like. Let me reverse the role here. Mm-hmm. Let me ask you a question. When you're sitting with people, when we are sitting with people, and we go through and they see their plan coming together, and you see it click, they're like, I get it, right?
1: Yep.
0: How... I think emotionally, how would you explain their feelings? Like,
1: yeah, we've sat with multiple clients where, you know, they have just such a relief, peace. They're grateful. You know, we help explain it in terms too that they can understand and make sure that they understand what it is we're explaining. And it does. It really does.
0: Has there ever been a time when someone was overwhelmed or it was too complicated for them to comprehend?
1: I think there was one meeting where we gave so much information, then they came back another time, we re-explained, and everything clicked for them at the second meeting.
0: The second, The biggest thing is that it's not so complex that the average person can't understand it. You don't have to be a financial expert to understand the planning that we do for you. We make sure we take the complexity out, make it simple, make sure you understand.
1: So, yeah, a couple of things as we're getting close to wrapping up the program here in a few minutes or so. One is, to talk about, you know, since we mentioned that we're independent, you know, not a big box, but we do have a lot of people behind the scenes that are making sure that the products and services that we're providing to our clients.
0: There's a corporate structure for
1: sure.
0: So
1: speak to that a bit.
0: Yes. So, you know, in this industry, it's highly regulated. You can't, although there are people out there that have not been legal and not done the right thing. So for certain, checking whether it's for me or any advisor that you're working with, you always want to do your due diligence on that person because there are a lot of people that are fake. That just lie
1: you can
0: or
1: look
0: dishonest,
1: them up on the
0: right?
1: SEC, right? I look up our license.
0: Yeah. So the way that we're licensed and then structured is that we're independent through an RIA called Aegis Wealth Management. So everything that we do, our back office is through Aegis Wealth Management on the investment side. So on the investment side, any of the money that we have in the market is regulated through that umbrella of Aegis. And that's what they do. They handle all the compliance. They handle the SEC. They handle all the trading. We use Geo Wealth as a platform. Charles Schwab is our custodian, which means that your money is not housed at our firm. Why? Because that's how Madoff.
1: We don't take custody.
0: We don't take custody of money. that's how Bernie Madoff made off with the money, because he didn't have a custodian. So your money is held at Charles Schwab, and then you're giving our team through Aegis Wealth Management permission to make trades on your behalf, but they don't actually have access to withdrawing the money. The reason you want a custodian is because at any time you can call the custodian, Charles Schwab, and fire your managers. You could fire us, right? Yeah. So you want that ability. And yeah, there's a huge, huge regulation, huge corporate structure behind our firm.
1: And so I think they're just wrapping up too. So we talked about a little bit about that back office. And then, you know, helping clients know that they can feel free to come and share with us, and there's no pressure at all for sales. And then,
0: I pray every day for my business. My prayer is that God will send the people that need me, and, you know, keep everyone else at home. So I love what I do. And if I'm very passionate about what God has given to me, and I have my faith. My faith is in the Lord. I don't need to pressure people. I don't need to be a salesman. I don't need to feel worried about the money. And I think that comes through in the room with me. People know that they're free to work with me if they so choose.
1: Right. And our office is the end of Monterey on Ocean Boulevard, the 4-story Seacoast building.
0: Yes. Yeah, we're in Stuart. We can meet you online or over the phone, and we can certainly come to visit you as well. So this is the Mindy Maloney Show, Mindy Molina Show. Thank you, Frank, for the interview. And remember, God loves you, and there's nothing anyone can do about it. Thanks for listening. 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

From the heart of the Florida Everglades, this is the Consider His Word radio program. Today we want to encourage you to consider what God says in His Word, the Bible. I'm Pastor Arlen Payne, inviting you to join us as we open the Scripture together and consider His Word.

Welcome to Consider His Word. Today we're continuing in Acts chapter 4, and we invite you to turn over there if you can and join us as we open the scripture and consider His Word today. We're going to be in Acts chapter 4. We're going to begin reading at about verse 12 or so. So we'd love to have you join us if you can. I want to remind you very quickly about our little prayer journals. We send out so many of these. We'd love to get one into your hands as well, because we believe that as people get them, they're using them and they're praying. They're praying for us. And oh, how we need you to pray for us. Pray for our ministry here at the Big Cypress Seminole Indian Reservation is where this broadcast is being produced today. So we appreciate you praying for us. But the prayer journals, let's get back to that. We talk about these every week. We'd love for you to have one. They're absolutely free. They're a gift from this ministry. We don't charge for them. We don't beg you for money. We're not going to flood your email box or your mailbox full of letters asking for money. You just simply request a prayer journal, and we'll get one back to you as quick as we can. Now, we're going to be away for a week or two, so be patient with us. We'll get it to you as quick as we can. 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Or you can just simply write to us at Consider His Word Ministries, 30550 Josie Billy Highway, Box 40, Clewiston, Florida, 33440. I'll give that to you again. Consider His Word Ministries, 30550 Josie Billy Highway, Box 40, Clewiston, Florida, 33440. We look forward to hearing from you. We've been talking about how Jesus is the only. We began in Acts chapter 4, and I want to go back to that. And I'm not going to go through all of the introductory stuff that I have for the last few weeks, but just go down to the primary scripture that we're looking at. And this was when Peter and John had been arrested because they had healed a lame man. You know, one of the things that they were concerned about was their preaching and the fact that they were preaching the resurrection of Jesus from the dead. It's always interesting to me that when you read the sermons of the book of Acts, that it's the resurrection that they're always preaching. You know, I would imagine, it seems to me, that these disciples that had followed Jesus, like John and Peter, Philip and others, that when they had followed Jesus around, that boy, wouldn't they have some great stories to tell? Maybe to tell about feeding 5,000, or Peter about walking on water, and all of those things. But all of those things seemed to pale when they preached about Jesus, because they would preach about the resurrection. And that's why I had the religious leaders of the day all stirred up. And so because of the preaching of the resurrection, and because they had healed this lame man, they had brought them in, put them in jail, brought them the next day before the council, and they asked them and said, by what power or by what authority have you done these things? And Peter told them, it says, Peter and John, I'm reading now Acts chapter 4 and verse 19, Peter and John answered and said to them, whether it be right in the sight of God to hearken to you more than unto God, judge ye. But we cannot speak the things but which we have seen and heard. What they had seen and heard was what Jesus had done for them, how that he had died on the cross, gave his life there, and then risen from the dead. And it, they told them, again, in no uncertain terms, they said that it was this Jesus. I'm going back to verse 10. Be it known to you all and to all the people of Israel that by the name of Jesus Christ of Nazareth, whom you crucified, whom God raised from the dead, even by him does this man stand before you whole. And I'm going to skip a verse and go down to verse 12. Neither is there salvation in any other, for there is none other name given under heaven, given among men, whereby we must be saved.
And so Jesus is the only name under which we can be saved. No other name is going to help you. Don't worry about calling on some saint or Mary or Joseph or some pope or anyone else. Only the name of Jesus is going to be the one that can save your soul. He is the only name.

the only door. But let me give you another one. We're going to go over to 1 Timothy today, chapter 2 and verse 5, because this is important. 1 Timothy chapter 2 and verse 5. Paul was writing to Timothy, a young preacher, and he said to them this: there is one God and one mediator between God and men, the man, Christ Jesus, who gave himself a ransom for all to be testified in due time. He says there is one God, one mediator. And what do we mean by one mediator? A mediator is one who stands between, who, you know, sometimes when people are in a disagreement, they'll get a mediator, a go-between, to try to settle whatever differences there is. But between us and God, there is only one mediator. You know, sometimes I would make my sister the mediator. Sometimes we'd want to go maybe down to this little store where we could go and get candy and things like that. And I didn't want to ask. I'd tell my sister, go ask if we can go to the store. And she would be the mediator. She would be the go-between. Well, here, Paul is telling Timothy that Jesus is the only mediator, the only one between us and God. Do you realize how many people believe and how many people feel like they cannot pray themselves? That if they want prayer, if they want God to answer prayer or hear prayer, they have to go find a priest or they have to go find a preacher and get that preacher to pray for them. No, Jesus is the mediator. He's the go-between. Not your priest, not your preacher, not a minister, not a counselor. You can pray yourself. You don't have to pray to some saint or Mary or Joseph or anybody else. Not even angels. Not even grandma. He is the mediator. Jesus is the one. In fact, the Bible called him our high priest. We look over at Hebrews in chapter 9. And beginning in verse 8, and he talks about this. Let me read this. Hebrews 9:8. The Holy Ghost signifying that the way into the holiest of all was not yet made manifest while the first tabernacle was yet standing, which was a figure for the time then present in which we offered both gifts and sacrifices that could not make him that did the service perfect as pertaining to the conscience, which stood only in meats and drinks and divers washings and carnal ordinances imposed on them until the time of the Reformation. But Christ, being come as a high priest of good things to come, by a greater and more perfect tabernacle, not made with hands, that is to say, none of this building, neither by the blood of goats and calves, but by his own blood, he entered in once into the holy place, having obtained eternal redemption for us. You see, it's only through Jesus. Now he goes on and says, for the blood of bulls and goats and the ashes of heifer, sprinkling of the unclean, sanctifieth the purifying of the flesh. How much more shall the blood of Christ, who through the eternal Spirit offered himself without spot to God, purge your conscience from dead works to serve the living God? For this cause he is the mediator of the New Testament, that by means of death for the redemption of the transgressions that were under the First Testament, they which are called might receive the promise of eternal inheritance. Where a testament is, there must also of necessity be the death of the testator. All of this to say that Jesus is the mediator. He is the only mediator between us and God. You don't have to go through, it's not necessary to go through, anyone or anything else. Simply go to Jesus. That's it. He is the only mediator. And then finally, from John 14, he is the only way. He is the only name. He is the only door. He is the only mediator. He is the only way. There are not other ways. In fact, you know, I hear it again. I hear it all the time, that there are many roads.

that lead to heaven. There are not many paths to God. There's only one way. Jesus said it himself. John 14, Jesus said, "You believe in God, believe also in me. In my Father's house are many mansions. If it were not so, I would have told you. I go to prepare a place for you, and if I go and prepare a place for you, I will come again and receive you unto myself, that where I am, there may you be also." And Thomas said to him, "Lord, we know not whither thou goest, and how can we know the way?" And Jesus said to him, listen to this, "I am the way, the truth, and the life. No man comes unto the Father but by me." He is the only way. There is no other way to God. Empty rituals, going through the motions of religion, will not get you there. Repeating prayers over and over and over and over and over will not get you there. Simply obeying the golden rule will not get you there. Religion won't get you to heaven. I'm afraid that for many, religion's going to send them straight to hell. Being a good person will not get you there. Being nice to animals and little children is not going to get you there. Only Jesus, and only by putting your faith in him. He said in John 6:37, "To him that cometh to me, I will in no wise cast out." You see, he's the only way. He's the only door. If you're going to make it to heaven, you've got to trust Christ as your Savior. And I hope if you've not done that, you'll trust him today. Thanks for listening. God bless you.

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Like us on Facebook and visit our website at considerhisword.org. This is Pastor Arlen Payne saying, till next time, God bless you as you consider His words.

0: thank you for the wonderful ministry, 89.9. My name's Joe. Thank you so much. Bye-bye.
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1: This is the Phyllis Schlafly Report from Phyllis Schlafly Eagles. Mrs. Schlafly was a courageous and articulate voice for traditional values and common sense for more than 70 years. And now, from the archives of Phyllis Schlafly Eagles, here is Phyllis Schlafly.
2: The years 1933 through 1966 are sometimes called the Golden Age of Hollywood. The movie industry produced some of the greatest films ever. In the year 1939 alone, Hollywood gave us Gone with the Wind, Mr. Smith Goes to Washington, The Wizard of Oz, Wuthering Heights, Beau Geste, and Goodbye, Mr. Chips. What went before the Golden Age and what came after was very, very different. Prior to 1933, Hollywood produced a lot of sex, violence, and immorality. It was so bad that the studios asked the churches to help them clean up their act. That was the start of the Hays Code, which called for decency and banned sex and nudity. The Protestant Film Office and the Catholic Legion of Decency reviewed every script and kept out the bad stuff. The Golden Age of Hollywood was the result, and it was very good for business. More people saw movies in the 1940s than see them today. Then what happened? Beginning in 1966, the U.S. Supreme Court handed down 34 decisions that turned the law of obscenity upside down, reversing dozens of judges, juries, lower courts, and law enforcement officials. Those 34 reversals made laws against obscenity almost impossible to enforce, thereby drastically lowering community standards. Hollywood got the message, abolished the Hays Code, and declared its new freedom. The Academy Awards show the result. In 1965, the best picture was The Sound of Music. By 1969, the best picture was Midnight Cowboy, an X-rated film about a homeless male hustler. Judge Robert Bork said that the suffocating vulgarity of popular culture is in large measure the work of the Supreme Court. The court did not create vulgarity, but it defeated our attempts to minimize vulgarity. It's time for Americans to call a halt to the way activist judges have been imposing vulgarity on us in the name of free speech.
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Hi, Alexander Alfano inviting you to listen to the Religious Liberty Report, our weekly news brief on religious liberty news on WCNO 89.9 FM at 1 p.m. on Saturday afternoons. 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

0: Welcome to Torah Life Ministries, teaching about the instruction of our Creator and putting His Word into action, from suffering well to living a blessed life, looking forward to the hope and future that awaits true believers of the faith. Welcome to the show and your host, Paul Neeson.
1: I once heard this amazing story about this guy who was very well versed in the scriptures, and he knew his Bible very well. And he was on a plane and he was reading his Bible, and somebody was sitting next to him, and the person next to him said, "How do you know that's true?" And the fellow who knew the Bible very well started to turn other pages to explain to the lady how he knew it was true, teaching according to the scriptures. He didn't know who this lady was, but what happened was the lady stopped him from turning the pages and says, "No, I don't want to hear from a book. I want to hear, how do you know this was true?" And this person didn't know what to do, because he was so used to teaching about the Bible from the Bible. He didn't know what to do. So he told the lady, "Excuse me, I'll be right back." He went to the bathroom on the plane and he prayed to God and he said, "What should I tell this lady? What's the best way I could let her know that the word is true?" And God spoke to him and said, "Share your testimony." That's it. Two words. Share your testimony. So he went back, closed his Bible, and he told the lady, "The answer to your question is, how do you know, or how do I know this is true? Because," and then he went into his testimony. Our life is the first sermon people should hear out of our mouths. Our testimony is what's going to speak to people who don't believe more than scriptural verses will. There are many people that will never attend a Bible study, and many will never read scriptures, but they will read our lives every single day. Not only our story from the past, but our current story. The people that know us from the past will see how we're transformed, and the people that know us now that didn't know us in the past will see how we're set apart. Long before people listen to a message, they watch our conduct. The question is not simply, do I know the gospel? The question is, can people see the gospel in me? Our character either opens doors for the message or it creates obstacles. Matthew 15:13-16 says, "You are the salt of the earth. But if your salt loses flavor, with what shall it be salted? It is no longer good for anything except to be thrown out and trampled underfoot by men. You are the light of the world. A city set on a hill cannot be hidden, nor do people light a lamp and put it under a basket, but on a lampstand. And it gives light to all the house. In the same way, let your light shine before man, so that they may see your good works and glorify your Father in heaven." Folks, Yeshua did not only tell us to speak the truth. He told us to live in such a way that we would glorify our Father. Notice that people are to see our good works, our actions to support our words. This is something that we need to be aware of. People are watching us even when we don't think they're watching. We want to glorify Him in every way. When I speak to people and I'm with, let's say, another person, if the question ever comes up in my mind or that other mind is, was that person we just spoke to a believer? Were they a Christian? That's the worst thing. As a believer, I want people to walk away asking. I want them to know that person's set apart. Something is different about him. Even if they don't know it's exactly, they can't put their finger on it, but the first thing they should do is, set apart means different from the world. He's not the same as other people. That's the first thing you want people to notice. And then, as you get into it more, one of the greatest things I ever heard from Billy Graham's autobiography was when I read it is, he never has a conversation with somebody for more than 10 minutes without mentioning the name or something to do about Yeshua, the one they called Jesus. Folks, if you've had a conversation with anybody for more than 10 minutes, and they do not know that you believe in the Bible, they do not, you don't have to go out there preaching and yelling and screaming, but if you're having a conversation, you're having a conversation with them. Those people that know me personally, they might not even realize this, but I'm sure some of them do. I always, somehow, some way, bring up the scriptures, talk about Yeshua or something. No matter what the topic is, no matter, even when I go out and I have health messages, I have shirts that say something about the scriptures, or I might give a reference to a Bible verse that has to do something with what I'm talking about. Something. Not only does it help them know where I stand, but their reaction is going to help me know where they stand, and it's going to help me present a better message to them. Remember, a big part of communication is not just the words we're speaking. A big part of communication is the actions we're living. Communication is more action than it is actually verbal. But we want to verbally and physically show that we are different. And we can do that. Humility and kindness versus pride and arrogance. People realize the difference, folks. Ask yourself this. Do your neighbors describe you as a kind person? Not that that means you're a believer, because there's some believers that are not kind. Would your co-workers say you're honest? Well, there are a lot of honest people in the world, but still, you don't want them to think you're rude and you're a liar. Would people disagree with you still respect your character? This is the question we need to ask. I mean, I've been asked in my life, just in general, to watch my friends' children. I think that's one of the highest compliments I can get, to know that I'm living in a way that Yeshua wants me to live. So much so where people would trust me with their most valuable thing, their children. Wow. So ponder these things. You know, our family and our neighbors. You know, our mission field doesn't have to be to go to some other country and spread the gospel or even to be a missionary. Sometimes we think missions require traveling across the world. Yet Yeshua had already placed people around us. Our neighbors, our co-workers, even the cashier at the grocery store, the mechanic, the mail carrier, the waitress at the restaurant. Yahweh has surrounded us with people who need His love. That's what we need to grasp. We all know the story of the Good Samaritan in Luke 10, 25-37. But wanting to vindict himself, the Torah lawyer said to Yeshua, "And who is my neighbor?" Yeshua replied, "A man is going down from Jerusalem to Jericho. He fell among robbers who stripped him and beat him, and they went away, leaving him for half dead. By a chance, a Kohen was going down the road, and when he saw the man, he passed by on the opposite side. Likewise, a Levite also came into the place, and when he saw him, he passed on the opposite side. But a Samaritan who was traveling came up upon him, and when he noticed the man, he felt compassion. He went to him, bandaged his wounds, pouring on oil and wine, and then he put him on his own animal, brought him to an inn, and took care of him. The next day he took out 2 denarii and gave them to the innkeeper and said, 'Take care of him. Whatever more you spend, I will return and repay you.'" Which of these three seems to you to have become a neighbor to the man fallen among the robbers? He said, "The one who showed mercy towards him." Then Yeshua said, "Go and do the same." Notice what made the Samaritan different. It wasn't his knowledge. It was his compassion. Religion passed by and mercy stopped to help. Sometimes we become so busy doing religious things, we overlook opportunities to love people. Never, this is a warning to everyone listening right now, never, and I say never, let ministry become more important than loving those that our Creator has planted in front of you. That is, if you can remember anything, remember that. We have so many opportunities. I often ask, how many people did you tell today that Yeshua died for them or he loves you? How many people? Doesn't mean you need to be preaching on the corner, but just in your daily conversations or on the internet or when you post or something. How many people did you share a scripture with or let somebody know? Every conversation should reflect a wonderful Messiah. Our words matter. People remember how we make them feel. We may forget conversations. As believers, we should leave an everlasting impression on somebody that even if they don't remember what the conversation exactly was, they remember the feeling they went away with. And finally, ask yourself, if every conversation ended with me sharing the gospel, my words will have something to do with one day making this person believe more. Believe more. Come closer to the truth. Encourage those who already believe. Proverbs is another word for wisdom. And in Proverbs 15, verse 1, it says, an gentle answer turns away wrath, but a harsh word sits in anger. Gentleness doesn't mean weakness, folks. Gentleness is strength under our Creator's control. The world expects anger, any revenge, and harsh words. Even if somebody comes up against you and you say, may Yeshua bless you, and they say, I don't believe in that, and they come up to you with an angry tone. Dispense that fire. Kind words. Followers of Messiah are expected and should reply different than the expected worldly reply. James 1, verses 19 to 20 says, know this, my dear brothers and sisters. Let every person be quick to listen and slow to speak, and slow to anger, for human anger does not produce the righteousness of Yahweh. Three commands. Go to listen, slow to speak, and slow to become angry. Imagine how many conflicts, whether they're minor conflicts between two people or even worldly conflicts could be avoided if people just obeyed these three commands. We need to represent Messiah everywhere we go. And this is what I think about. How can I do this today? Or what I look forward to this. What opportunities is my Creator going to give me today? Because I didn't always do this. And if I never miss it, I don't feel good about missing that opportunity. There's no such thing as a private believer. Driving, shopping, working, standing in line, traveling. We represent Yeshua. People may never know our name, but they should see something different about our attitude. Hallelujah. 1 Peter 2:12 says, keep your conduct honorable among the Gentiles. Then while they speak against you as evildoers, they may, from observing your good deeds, glorify Yahweh in a day of visitation. Our testimonial is built over time. One act of kindness, one act of patience, one act of honesty, one act of forgiveness. Yahweh uses consistent faithfulness to draw people to Him. Loving difficult people is one of the greatest signs of a mature believer. It is easy to love people who appreciate you, but it's much harder to love those who criticize you. Yet, that is exactly what our wonderful Messiah Yeshua calls us to do. So, think about that. Those that create the toughest challenge, think about that. Matthew 5:43-48 says, "You have heard that it was said, you should love your neighbor and hate your enemy. But I tell you, love your enemies and pray for those who persecute you, so you may be children of your Father in heaven. He causes his Son to rise on the evil and the good and sends rain on the righteous and on the unrighteous. For if you love those who love you, what reward do you have? Even tax collectors do the same, don't they? And if you greet only your brother, what more are you doing than others? Even the Gentiles do the same, don't they? Therefore, be perfect, just as your heavenly Father is perfect." Loving enemies does not mean approving of their sin and agreeing with it. It means refusing to allow hatred to control our hearts. Instead of getting upset or getting in arguments or having bitterness towards people that mistreat you, instead pray for them. Bless those who oppose you. Leave the justice to our Creator's hands. When we respond this way, we reflect Yeshua. We show them something different. This is a way we're called to walk. To be a consistent witness. Not just one day we're doing this and another day we're changing. But every time, because we don't know who's watching us. But that's not even the way we want to do it. We just want to become so transformed that this just becomes who we are. Yes, we acknowledge and realize every opportunity is an opportunity that our Creator put in front of us. Whether it's that man standing at the light asking for money, or the cashier at the store, whoever it is, we must consistently show them who we are and our character as believers and followers of Yeshua. But it must be consistent. It can't just be an on and off day. One of the worst things you could do is to one day be one way and the other day be the other day as a witness, because people are just going to say that was a show or that was an act. If you're consistent at not being a nice person, people will know immediately who you are and how you are. And then when you become close to Yeshua and they see the difference, they're going to see the transformation. But if you're changing back from day to day, they're going to see the act that it is. Anyone can be kind for a day or patient during a conversation. The challenge is remaining faithful year after year, consistently. That's what makes a testimonial even more powerful. Galatians 6:9 says, "Let us not lose heart in doing good, for in due time we will reap if we do not give up." We are called not to be discouraged, to be joyful. Continue loving and serving, forgiving and showing mercy. Because not only are people seeing this, but Yahweh sees this. Nothing done for him is wasted. He's watching over us. But again, we shouldn't be doing this to please him or please people. We should be doing this because it's developed a character in this where this is just who we are. I don't have to try to be kind or humble. I'm kind and humble. You don't want to have to try to be impressive to somebody so they're impressed by you. No, just be an impressive person. You don't have to act set apart. Be set apart. The character inside you, the transformation inside you, is what's going to let you communicate this and be consistent at it. So as much as you're called to be different and set apart, it's not something you have to try to do. It's something, if you put it in a daily practice, it happens. You know, we learn the habits, good, bad habits, by continuously doing them over and over again. So it's not just what we say, but our witness or our testimony is who we have become. You know, the spiritual growth doesn't end at a certain age, and if you think it does, you got a lot more to learn. But it's a lifelong journey. The closer we are to our Creator, the more we are aware that we still need to change. In the scriptures, Paul planted congregations, preached the gospel throughout the Roman world, and suffered greatly for Messiah. Yet he still desired to grow. A mature believer never stops pursuing to be like Messiah. Philippians 3 verses 12 to 14 says, "Not that I have already obtained this or have already reached the goal, but I press on, if only to take hold of that for which Messiah Yeshua took hold of me. Brothers and sisters, I do not consider myself to have taken hold of it yet. But one thing I do, forgetting what is behind and striving towards what is ahead, I press on towards the goal, reward of the upward calling of Yeshua, our wonderful Messiah." Paul refused to become complacent. And that's what spiritual maturity requires. It's continuous growth. You're continually growing. So yesterday is a different day than today, and we got to continuously seek to move forward. Yesterday's victories do not replace today's obedience. Ask our Creator regularly, "What do you want to change in me next?" Ask Him that. Every believer must come to the realization of this message here. We want to grow spiritually. And if you fall, don't stop and quit. The enemy wants you to not be successful at this. He wants you to fail. Get up. Every believer have moments of weakness. You may have a moment where you lose your patience. That doesn't stop your consistency. If you lose your patience once, or you have an issue where you speak in a way you shouldn't be speaking, your heart's going to reveal where you stand, because you're not going to feel good about that. The difference between a growing believer and a stagnant believer is not perfection, it's repentance. When we fail, you don't stay down. Confess. You receive our Creator's forgiveness and you continue walking with Him. That's what we have to understand. Nothing's going to take us off this path, and the enemy's going to try. Remember, it's not about perfection. We know what we're called to do. Proverbs 24 verse 16 says, For though righteousness falls seven times, he rises up again. But the wicked stumble in calamity. Notice that the righteous person falls, but he gets back up. It says in Ephesians, there's a battle going on every single day for our soul. And the enemy wants believers to stay discouraged. Our Creator says stay encouraged. Our Creator calls us to understand repentance and being renewed in obedience. Failure should become a lesson, not a destination. We have the opportunity to do better. We have the opportunity to continue growing. And it's through these times that we make a mistake or we mess up or we fail. That's a growing opportunity, an opportunity for growth if we take advantage of that. 1 John verses 1 to 9 says, "If we confess our sins, he is faithful and righteous to forgive our sins and purify us from all unrighteousness. You get that? Our Creator doesn't reject those who've messed up and sincerely repented. His desire is to restore us, and repentance should become a regular part of our walk with Him. Today, the church has made certain words a curse word or an idea like repentance. But it's all over the scriptures. But we need the help to change our character and become like more like Yeshua. We need the help of the Ruach HaKodesh, the set-apart spirit. And He's working in us to help us, to strengthen us to obey, to convict us when we don't obey, to comfort us when we struggle, and to shape us to be more like Messiah. Romans 8:13-14 says, "For if you live according to the flesh, you will die. But if by the Spirit you put to death the deeds of the body, you will live. For all who are led by the Spirit of Yahweh are sons of daughter and daughters of Yahweh." Victory comes through surrender every day. You have a choice, your flesh or your spirit. The spiritual growth is impossible from the power of Yahweh. We must follow the Spirit. We get to examine ourselves on a regular basis and see our actions and see what's happening in our lives. And remember, our daily goal should be more to be like Yeshua. That should be the goal we strive for. A life that glorifies our Creator, our kindness, our humility, our integrity, our faithfulness, and our love. That's what people are going to remember. They're not going to remember your, "Oh, he was a perfect Bible student who knows the scriptures so well." No, they're going to remember your character. So don't measure your life by how much you've learned this year in terms of scripture or how many times you went to church. But remember, the mark of the true growth. And also remember where it all begins. Your witness begins at home with your close ones, your neighbors, and your close friends. The gospel shouldn't be something we just proclaim. It should be something we live. And people should know that in our lives. Your Heavenly Father Yahweh, thank you. May you bless the lives of everyone that's listening here today to become more like Yahshua. Hallelujah. Shalom, shalom, brothers and sisters.
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0: Welcome to 15 Minutes in the Word with New York Times bestselling author Joyce Meyer. On today's program, Joyce will be teaching from her series, Healing the Soul of a Woman. We've all been hurt, but we don't have to live with the pain from our past. And guys, this message is for you too. God wants to pick up all of our broken pieces and make us whole again. Now, here's Joyce with today's teaching.
1: What has God told us to do regarding forgiving our enemies? Pray for them? Come on, don't sit there and look so innocent. How many of you actually, really, sincerely pray for the people that have hurt you to be blessed? Yeah, well, we got a few holy hands up, but not very many, let me tell you. You know why? Because the truth is, you don't want them to be blessed. And I get that, and I'll even tell God that sometimes. The Bible says that you bless and do not curse them. To bless means to speak well of. To curse means to speak evil of. So that means you got to stop retelling everybody what they did to you over and over and over and over and over and over. You got to zip your lip, pray for God to bless them. It is very hard to keep hating somebody that you're praying for every day. Come on, don't make me come down there. I said it's very hard. The best thing that you can do when you've got an enemy is send them a present. Now that went over big. I'll tell you the story. Somebody came to the office one day and they were all upset because they'd been in a local restaurant and were sitting at a table where somebody sitting in the booth beside them was cutting down us and our ministry. Well, the person doing the gossiping happened to be somebody that we did business with who made a lot of money off of the business that we gave them. And boy, I wish they wouldn't have told me. You know, sometimes you just don't need to tell people stuff. But so now they told me, so now I got to try to deal with this thing. And I was spitting, popping mad. I mean, I was like, that's it? I will not do business with them again. That is not right for them to sit and gossip about me. I'm going to let them know that bad, bad, bad, bad, bad, bad, bad. And I went on like that. You know how we are in our head making plans on how we're going to. Come on, you ever lay around and just make plans on I'm going to say and I'm going to do and I'm not going to do. And so it's like, I don't know, 2-3 o'clock in the morning and I'm still thinking about what I'm going to do. And the Holy Ghost spoke to me and he said, you know, really, you're not going to do any of that. And I said, well, what am I going to do? He said, you're going to do what you teach. You're going to send them a gift. Well, I wrote a book called Me and My Big Mouth, and I'm telling you what, I so desperately wanted to send them a copy of that. You don't know how bad I wanted to send them that. Oh, but we ended up sending them gift certificates to go out and eat and yada, yada, yada. But here's the thing. The minute laying in that bed that night, the instant that I made the decision to do what God had told me to do, the burden lifted off of me. My joy, I hadn't even done it yet, but because I knew I was going to do it, joy returned, and I could see the humor in the whole thing, how it defeats the devil when you turn around and you're good to somebody who mistreated you. Come on. Okay, now, you don't have to feel like praying for somebody to be blessed to pray for them. You do it in obedience to God. You don't have to feel like blessing your enemies, but you can do it in obedience to God. And it's perfectly fine if you say, you know, God, I don't feel like doing this, but I love you so much that I'm going to do whatever you tell me to do because I believe that your word works. And so I'm just going to tell you right now, you are going to be living in this stupid, ugly pit the rest of your life if you don't make a decision that you are not going to live angry and you are going to start getting so good at forgiveness that you are going to give the devil a breakdown. Lord, help me. Number four, no more self-pity. You know, no matter how bad you think you've got it, there's somebody else in this room right now tonight that's got it worse than you do. Count your blessings, and I mean that. I've been doing something the last week or so, week and a half. I don't know how hard it'll get after I do it a while, probably harder. But I'm writing down 10 things every day that I'm thankful for in my journal. But I made a commitment that there had to be 10 different things every day. They can't be the same thing. It's getting pretty interesting, but you'd be amazed. I mean, really just jaw-dropping amazed at all the things that we have to be thankful for if we would just actually stop for a minute and pay attention to them. It would so drive self-pity out of your life that it would have no way to even hope to get in. Number five. Woo, I love this. I wish I had an hour and a half. Stop blaming other people for your problems. Oh, good. I got three people in this section that like that idea. Come on, folks. These conferences are hard. I need a little bit of encouragement. I want to see how many of you are doing this when you're 73. Amen.

0: Stop blaming everybody else for your problems. Own your own junk. Own it. I have a bad attitude. And my attitude belongs to me, and nobody can make me have one if I don't want to. Own it. Take responsibility for it. I'm having a lousy day. Well, I think it's your fault. Well, no, I can choose to have a good day if I want to. Nobody else can make you have a bad day if you really don't want to have a bad day. Oh, blame started in the garden. Adam was dumb enough to listen to Eve, and she was dumb enough to listen to the devil. And when they got themselves in trouble, he blamed her, she blamed the devil and God. Everything, you know, everybody had to take responsibility in the end. Abram listened to Sarah. Then she blamed him when, you know the thing, I don't have time to go there. Numbers 21:5, the people got tired of being out in the wilderness. They blamed God and Moses. You know, as long as we blame, we're never going to get anywhere. Here's the thing. What my dad did to me when I was a child in sexually abusing me was the reason why I had the problems I had. But I had to stop using that as an excuse to stay that way. Come on, hear me. That was the reason, but the reason now became an excuse to stay parked at the point of my pain. And so I had to stop blaming, start realizing that all painful, hurtful things come from the devil. He just finds somebody to work through. And I figured out how to get him back. And the way you get the devil back is by doing as much good as you can every day of your life to as many people as you can, as long as you breathe. Romans 12:21, we overcome evil with good. One of the most powerful scriptures in the Bible. That's why God says, bless your enemies. Pray for those who treat you cruelly. That's why it does no good to blame people who hurt you. The only reason why they hurt you is because somebody hurt them and they haven't had any healing in their life yet. Amen? Stop making excuses. That's number what? 7, I guess. 8, whatever it is. Stay in the Word, stay in the Word, stay in the Word, stay in the Word, stay in the Word, stay in the Word, stay in the Word. Amen? Can I have, is the medicine bottle out here? Never mind. It's okay. We got this huge life-size medicine bottle. You know, the Word, just like you might take an aspirin if you got a headache, there's something in the Word for everything that ails you. All you got to do is take it. You got a prescription that's got as many refills as you'll ever want. And you can't take too much. The Word of God is one thing you cannot overdose on. Be patient. Let the Holy Spirit lead. And help as many people as you can possibly help. Now, here's an option that you have that I would like to see you take. One day a farmer's donkey fell into a pit, and the animal cried piteously for hours and hours, for the farmer was trying to figure out what he should do. Finally, he decided the animal was too old to really mess with and just needed to be killed, and so he thought, well, while he's down there, we'll just cover him up with dirt and just let him die down there. So he got a bunch of neighbors, and they started shoveling dirt in on the donkey. Shovel after shovel, the donkey cried piteously, horribly. They heard these sounds coming out of the pit. Then to everybody's amazement, all of a sudden it got real quiet down there, and I guess they thought he'd died. A few more shovel loads later, the farmer looked down the well and was astonished at what he saw. Every time they would throw a few shovels of dirt on the donkey's back, he'd shake it off and get up on top of it. And they'd throw some more down there, and he'd shake it off and get up on top of it. He was getting closer and closer to the top of that well. A few more shovels full, he shook it off, got up on top of it. If people throw enough junk on you and you shake it off and you keep getting on top of it, one day you'll just walk off and go take your place in the palace. Come on, give God a big praise. We're going to be gold medal Olympian champions for Christ. I pray for you in Jesus' name that every one of you that are hurting, that have been hurt, that are hurting because of something you've done in your life or something that's been done to you, that as of tonight, you would receive God's love, receive His forgiveness, forgive yourself, forgive the people who hurt you, and that you would decide that you are going to let what's happened to you make you stronger, make you better, and lift you to a higher place. No more living in the pit, no more self-pity, no more blame. This is a new day. Be healed in Jesus' name. Amen. God bless you.
1: 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Make a decision to leave the past behind and follow God into something new. His Word can change us from the inside out and make us everything He created us to be. 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

0: Welcome to On to Perfection, the radio ministry of Resurrection Life Family Worship Center. We are delighted that you joined us for today's broadcast. Our prayer is for the Word of God to transform you into the image of our Lord and Savior, Jesus Christ, while simultaneously causing you to triumph everywhere the soles of your feet shall tread. Now let's get into the Word with Apostle Trevor Banks.
1: We'll go back and forth. If you have that book, read it. Don't just... Apostle said you get the book, so you got it. And you haven't even looked at the table of contents yet. No, read it. It's fascinating. It's fascinating because the King James, you know, the Bible kind of compresses everything. But in a book like Jasher or other, I had another book I was going to bring this morning to show you something. But in that book, it shows you details of things that just some of the canonic scriptures don't show you. But he gets into, and Jasher's in there twice. You see it referenced twice. The book of Joshua, it talks about the book of Jasher, and in another one of the old covenant books. So it's viable. Understand. Empire, when they started to handle or mishandle the word of God, they curated it. They didn't just interpret it. They curated it. They took stuff out on purpose. Stuff that would give or empower you as an individual. Amen. They wanted you to look at empire as having all the power. But God never gave empire the power. God never gave politics the power. He gave it to the individual. That's why I ask you all the time, do you know who you are? That's important. So this is so important. Because after they threw him in the pit, they sold him, and they sold him into Potiphar's house. Now, Potiphar's house was where gestation, I like the word gestation. Gestation means hidden development. I believe that's where many of us are right now. If I were to get the temperature in the room, God has hidden you. You know, you still go out, people still see you, still, you know, but you're hidden. It's like, don't nobody really understand. It's like God don't give you nobody to call on. You got friends, you know, and you can talk to people, but after you finish talking, still, you're still carrying it. Ain't nothing changed. You know, you can get encouraged, you can hear the word, all that, but it's a gestation period where God has hidden you and he's doing something in you. And nobody else. Somebody say, nobody. Nobody. You better get used to that. If God is going to use you, he's going to separate you. You better get used to not being lonely, but being alone. Ah, help me hold it. I got any chosen ones in here? You can be in the midst of a crowd and still be alone. Alone doesn't mean that you're lonely, like you're missing out on a bunch. No, it just means you're alone. You're there. You're a conduit for heaven. That's what Abram was. Let me divert here just a moment. When Abram took 318 of his household and fought five kings with armies to deliver Lot, all for old knucklehead Lot. Amen. What I say about Lot? Lot always chooses wrong. If you got a Lot in your life, you know he's a Lot, because every choice he makes is wrong. It is. Nephew Lot. But he defeated five kings with 318. Yes. Now you have to understand, and that book of Jasher will emphasize it a great deal, the type of grace and anointing that were on God's chosen people. They weren't just natural people that fought, you know, in wars and stuff like that. There was something supernatural on their lives.
2: Yeah. Oh, yes.
1: Mm-hmm. Just like there's something supernatural in your life. But how natural are you?
2: Amen, amen, amen.
1: Because Abram, when they did that, right after that happened, Melchizedek appeared to him.
2: Yes.
1: The priest of Salem, king of Salem. Interesting what it says about him. Now, there's a lot of speculation as to who he was, but it says that he had no earthly beginning and no earthly ending. Now, who is this dude? Some say it was Christ incarnate. Okay, I don't disagree with that, but it says he was Melchizedek. He met with Abram and he had communion with Abram.
2: Yes.
1: And then he said something to Abram that he was possessor of heaven and earth. It was there that that Melchizedek connected him to. Because right after that, the king of Sodom came. And wanted to bless Abraham, right? Wanted to connect Abraham to his goods.
2: Amen.
1: Abraham said, I'll not receive a shoe latchet from you.
2: Amen.
1: Lest you say, you made me rich.
2: Amen.
1: Hear what I'm saying here? Abram connected to heaven's supply.
2: Amen.
1: And he refuted the earthly supply.
2: Amen.
1: He's the father of our faith. He was the first Hebrew. God created a people through him. He was the first Hebrew. He come out of the land of the Chaldeans. His father was an idol worshiper. But it started with Abram. The word Hebrew means to cross over.
2: Yes, yes.
1: He's the father of our faith.
2: Yes.
1: So see, we're not governed by the natural realm.
2: Amen.
1: How many saints are, though? How many saints just look to the news? Look to what's going on in the world. To gauge how they walk. No, Abram made the choice there to connect with the heaven and earth. Tell somebody, God is our source. It don't matter if every bank went bankrupt.
2: Amen.
1: Hello?
2: Amen.
1: God is still our source. If he had to send ravens to feed you.
2: Amen.
1: If he had to have a widow woman with a little meal to sustain you. God's got a way for you. Come on, I said, God's got a way, but you got to connect heaven and earth. You got to resist something. Kingdom of Sodom come and say, listen, give me the minute, I'll give you all of this. He said, listen, I don't want anything from you. Nothing under the table. I don't want your money. I don't want nothing you got. I don't want a shoestring. Because you will not only say you made me rich, but there are strings attached to what you got. So gestation, hidden development. He's put in part of his house. Now remember, Joseph was a shepherd, right? A sheep herder, a goat herder, cattle herder. But it was in part of his house where he began to, first of all, grow in character, right? Integrity, leadership, and administration. He didn't have administrative gifts. But it was the gestation period. See, where you are right now, if you are hidden, if God has you hidden, it's a gestation period. There's some things he wants you to learn.
2: Amen. Amen.
1: That goes back to what I said. There's something new coming toward you.
2: Amen.
1: It requires you to rest. Stop trying to get out of the gestation period. God has you there. And it's hidden. And sometimes nobody can relate. You can be encouraged, you know, and that, but you got friends in it, and you know, but that don't cut it.
2: Amen.
1: Why? Because it's you and God. And until you look to him and get off the phone.
2: Amen.
1: And get off your phone. And say, okay, Lord, here am I. The gestation. He taught Joseph administration. See, this was all going or carrying him to the realm of glory. This was the road to it. Joseph didn't have this. He had the vision. He had the dream. It was conceived in him. He knew to some idea what he was supposed to do. the sheaves, the moon, and the stars were bowing to me. Knew that. But he didn't know the process.
2: Amen. Oh, yes.
1: Stop bucking against the process.
2: Amen.
1: Sometimes it will seem like you are the farthest from your vision and what you want to do for God. Like you done messed up. Like you done missed God totally. Tell somebody gestation. Develop right where you are. That's why it's important to be planted. So that you can flourish right where you are. You got to get those roots to go down. So Joseph was in Potiphar's house. Think about a moment. He could have been trying to plot to get back to Canaan. But no, he just settled on in. Said, all right, my brothers done sold me down here. I'm going to do the best and work with Potiphar. Why could he do that? Listen to me. This is for you too. The Lord caused him to prosper. When he was thrown into the pit, there was no water in the pit. Amen. Reuben wanted to rescue him and take him back to his father. But Reuben left. And so God's timing had the other brothers to sell him. And he was out. When Reuben came back, he was gone. Because if Reuben had rescued him, then his purpose and his plan have been messed up. So God timed it just right. And then he went into Potiphar's house. Right? And he was set there to learn administration. But the thing that prospered him is that the Lord was with him. Tell somebody, the Lord is with me. Understand that. Tell somebody else, the Lord is with me. You not only have to believe that, you got to know that. Tell somebody, you got to know that. When I don't feel like it, when I'm low, when I'm down, when I feel defeated, when I feel like I can't make it, you're going to feel like that sometimes. But we don't walk by feeling. Amen. As your days are, so shall your strength be. Amen. God is not going to forsake you. He's not going to let you down. But he will, I'm going to say, have you hidden. And in the process, he'll be hidden from you. But that's what you develop. That's gestation. What are you doing with what he put in your hand? I don't like this job. Well, you quit the other job. He got fired from the one before that. Just go through the process. And learn how to give thanks in everything.
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4: We are responsible, and the blame game is an attempt to eliminate, to escape our responsibility. If I'm going to play the blame game, what that will do is encourage me to sin. Because if I can sin and shift the responsibility to somebody else, then I don't feel so bad. Likewise, we damage our fellowship with God. You cannot be in oneness with God holding somebody else, blaming someone else for something going on in your life. I am responsible for my responses. I am responsible for what I do. I can't blame someone else.
5: It's easy to look at our circumstances and find someone else to blame for them. You know, he didn't do his share of the work, or she hurt my feelings, or they took advantage of me. Today's edition of In Touch, the teaching ministry of Dr. Charles Stanley, reminds us why it's never acceptable for Christians to play the blame game.
4: The title of this message is the title of the oldest game in all of humanity. It is a game all of us have played probably many times in our life. It's not a game that creates the best atmosphere in the world. And it is a game that really isn't a whole lot of fun. And it's a game that nobody ultimately wins. And it's a game that was played by the very first family in the Bible. And that game, the name of that game, is the blame game. Now, all of us have played this game.